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0: From PRX, this is the Moth Radio Hour. I'm your host, Suzanne Rust. Curating a Moth Radio Hour is a process. Sometimes it begins with the inspiration of a particular story or a theme, something that calls to us personally. We've had episodes inspired by shoes, letters, legends, and even the color green. From there, we'll listen through our archive to find other stories that play well together, and then start producing the hour. But other times, the process is different. There might just be a handful of stories we love that don't fit into a specific category, and the hour becomes like a quilt with different textures, colors, and patterns, like this hour, which I call Soul Searching, Soul Food, and the Upside Down, a title which you will figure out as we go along. First up is Alzo Slade, who told this in Austin, Texas, where we partnered with the Paramount Theater. Here's Alzo, live at the Moth.
1: It's Saturday morning. I'm 8 years old, living right here in Austin, Texas. Now, this is back in the day when cartoons only came on Saturdays. So I'm plopped down in front of my TV set, wearing my Green Lantern underoos pajamas, watching Scooby-Doo. I just poured a fresh bowl of Cocoa Rice Krispies with ice cold milk that we all know turns into delicious chocolate milk as you eat it. Folks, this was my time. A necessary break from the stresses of 8-year-old life. And it was during my time that my dad decides to tell me to take the trash out. And I'm thinking to myself, Dad, I know you just watched me pour this fresh bowl of cereal. And everyone knows Rice Krispies has a very low soggy threshold. So you can't take a break or else you'll end up with Snap, Crackle, Slop. So I asked my dad what I thought to be a very reasonable question. Can I wait until commercial break to take the trash out? He says no. Now this doesn't make sense to me. And even at the young age of 8, when things didn't make sense to me, I had questions. Like, why is it okay for adults to fight in war, but I get in trouble for fighting in school? How is it that Smurfette is the only woman in the Smurf village? And I got in an argument with my friends in the cafeteria over whether a straw has one hole or two. So my dad's demand, it didn't make sense to me. So I asked the question, hey Dad, what's gonna happen to the trash between now and a commercial break to where I should take it out? That was not a very good idea. I didn't make it to the end of the Scooby-Doo episode, and it's a wonder that I'm still alive today. But I did get a glimpse into the idea that certain questions come with a risk. Now, I love my parents. I have the utmost respect for them. They raised me to be a good human being using Christianity as the foundation. They taught me good and evil, right and wrong through example, and the good book. The B-I-B-L-E, basic instructions before leaving Earth. And more importantly, they emphasize that Jesus Christ is my Lord and Savior, and if I believe that and confess, then when I die, I go to heaven. So it's clear that I was raised in the church. I was also raised to be a critical thinker. So I was that kid in Sunday school wondering, why can't I ask the preacher a question while he's preaching? Communion was always strange to me because they're telling me I'm drinking blood and eating flesh. And I remember when I got baptized, they dunked me into the water, brought me up, the whole church was cheering. And after service, people coming up to me saying, congratulations, do you feel like a new man? They were so excited, I said yes to be polite, but really, I just felt wet. And, you know, I was a kid, so most of these questions were just rooted in novel curiosity and, you know, childhood wonder. I was born into the church. I was born into Christianity. The choir singing, the tambourine playing, the deacons in their suits, the mothers with their hats and dresses. That was me. Christianity was woven into the fabric of my existence. So there was really no need to question that. Then I went to college. Prairie View A&M University. Historically black university right here in Texas. It's a safe space to be young and black, to grow intellectually, culturally, emotionally, and all the other positive elites. It was there where I learned more about advanced civilizations in Africa and how my history didn't begin with slavery and the civil rights movement. And another thing that happened at Prairie View was the Mr. Prairie View pageant. It's a competition open to all male students where you compete in categories like sportswear, talent, interview, and if you won this pageant, you got free room and board, tuition, and you were an ambassador for the university. It was a big deal. Each contestant had to come to the stage and introduce themselves with an opening quote. My quote had everything to do with what I was learning about black history. But there was this one dude who was kind of a super Christian. Like, I was Christian, but this dude took it to another level. He's walking around campus in suits trying to be Dr. Martin Luther King Jr., carrying Bibles and quoting scripture. And he got up on stage and with dramatic flair, he said, "In order to stand up on your feet, you must first get down upon your knees and bow." I'm like, "Bro, what are you talking about? That's a little too submissive for me." Now, mind you, I'm in the middle of my revolutionary zeal, reading about black history, black power, so the idea of bowing down did not sit right with me. And I know he's talking about praying, but I'm like, "Bro, you know God can hear you when you're standing up." Next thing you know, I'm in a heated discussion about religion with the other contestants. And one guy asked me, he said, "Hey, Alzo, why do you believe what you believe? Why did you choose to be a Christian?" I'm like, "Whoa, bro." I got super defensive because the only answer that I had was because I was raised that way and my parents were Christian. And in that moment, I knew that it wasn't good enough. And it bothered me for quite some time. And I started asking myself, like, how are you going to be reading all these books thinking you're a critical thinker, but you haven't asked this important question? So I was wondering, like, did I choose Christianity? And what about other people who were born into something else? Did they choose that? And what about black people? What did they believe before the Atlantic slave trade and Christianity was forced upon them? And it dawned on me that this was the first time in my life that I ever questioned why I believe what I believe and how I was raised to believe it. And it felt wrong. It felt as if though I was being disrespectful to my parents whom I love so much. And not too much time after that, I find myself at home for the holidays. Riding in my dad's pickup truck with him, where usually we have fruitful and substantive conversations about everything. But this day I was quiet. This day I was uncomfortable. Because I have all these questions swirling around in my head about the way that I was raised, and I don't feel like I can ask him. So I'm looking out the window, watching acres of pine trees and cow pastures pass by, and my dad notices my silence, and he says, "Everything okay, son?" And I'm thinking to myself, "No, everything is not okay." And he says, "Well," I said, "is everything okay, son?" And so I can't lie to him. And so I finally take a deep breath and muster up the courage. "Dad, I got some questions. What's on your mind, son?" "Well, you know how the Bible pretty much says that if you don't believe Jesus Christ is your Lord and Savior, you're basically going to burn in hell? What about people who believe in something else just as fervently as we do in our beliefs? Are they wrong?" And I have to say, "Dad, that's just one of many questions I have about the way that I was raised to believe what I believe. And to be honest, I was really afraid to bring this conversation up out of fear that I'd be disrespecting you all in the way that you all raised me." It got quiet. I'm trying to read the silence. I got nothing. I'm looking out the window for some more cows, fogging up the glass. And all of a sudden, I feel a jolt in the vehicle, and I look up, and my dad is pulling into a gas station parking lot. He turns the truck off, and he turns to me, and he looks at me dead in my eyes, and he points. He says, "Son, I need you to listen to me when I tell you this. I was called to God through Jesus. Other people may be called to God in other ways. I'm not to say whether they're right or wrong. But most importantly, if you believe what you believe because we tell you to believe it, that is not true faith. The God that I believe in can handle any questions that you have as long as you ask them in the interest of growth and not spite. And should you arrive at something that's different than what we taught you, at least it's your own and you arrived at it in earnest with the interest of being a better person. So go forth, son, and ask all the questions you want." The weight had been lifted, folks. Next thing you know, I'm off to the races. I'm reading psychology, theology, philosophy. I go online to the top graduate philosophy programs, download the course catalog, look at the books that they're reading, buy the books, and try to read the books along with the class schedule. I didn't understand half the shit I was reading. I don't know if you've ever read Heidegger or Immanuel Kant, but it's not exactly Dr. Seuss. I went on to get a master's degree in philosophy to stand toe-to-toe with questions about my faith and God's existence, and also to question everything else. Because I was born into Christianity. I was born black. I was born heterosexual, Southern. And all of these groups have unwritten rules as to what it means to be a part of them and how you should be. And when I raised questions, I put all of that at risk. I risked the sense of belonging to those communities and their protection. But the reward was freedom and an understanding of who I was and why I was that, and having the agency to change it if I had the will and the power to do so. Since then, I've had several conversations with my parents. We don't necessarily believe the same thing, but they still serve as examples of what a Christian should be. Compassionate, accepting, benevolent, and forgiving. Now, as to my question around God, I still don't exactly know what God is, but I feel closest to it when I'm learning. The more I learn about others, the more I learn about myself. And they say God is within, so the more I learn about myself, well, you get it. And by the way, a straw, it has one hole with two openings. Any questions? Thank you very much.
0: That was Alzo Slade. Alzo is a Peabody and multi-Emmy award-winning journalist, educator, and storyteller. As a former philosophy professor, his storytelling is rooted in a deep-seated curiosity about the world and the human condition. Alzo shared that he has a profound respect for his parents and acknowledges that it would have been very difficult to embark on a journey of spiritual and intellectual exploration if he felt that it would have disappointed them. Reflecting back on my upbringing, I realized that like Alzo, I was also granted some freedom for exploration. My parents weren't really churchgoers, but that didn't stop my grandmothers from lovingly trying to win over my tiny soul. Some weekends were spent with Nana Yuna in a Catholic church, and others with Nana Edna in a Methodist church. I was young, probably between the ages of 5 and 8, but I remember wriggling in the uncomfortable hard wooden pews in itchy dresses and tight shiny shoes, admiring the stained glass windows and the fancy hats, but not fully taking in all that was said in the sermons and having lots of questions. At some point, I must have lost interest, and those Sundays stopped. At the end of it all, I didn't choose a side, sorry, grandmothers, but I wound up in a spiritual place of my own creation, a place that makes me feel grounded all the same, even if I still have lots of questions. I wonder what Alzo was questioning most these days. Here's what he had to say.
2: I'm always questioning. It's a lot, and curiosity is my default disposition, but what's been on my mind lately, especially in this social political climate, is, you know, what does happiness look like for adults who are socially conscious, self-aware, and empathetic? And I think what makes it difficult to be happy is that, you know, awareness, it rarely turns off. You start, you know, you notice too much. The systems, the contradictions, the suffering, the way people hurt each other, the way people hurt themselves, you know, and there's the gap between what the world is and what it could and should be seems to be growing larger. And I don't know if it's, you know, as an adult, you see much more than you did as a kid, or was it always this way? Because, you know, once you see all these things, it becomes hard to like just fully surrender and let go to comfort or distraction, you know, like you could when you were younger. You can't just turn it off. And when it comes to empathy, it can be overwhelming as you see people and you kind of, you connect to their pain, but being connected to it, that ain't enough to change it. So you have this weight on you, you know, you end up emotionally affected by problems that are too large for any individual to hold, especially any individual nervous system, which is why happiness can kind of feel like, you know, it gets morally suspicious. It's like relaxing means that you're ignoring reality. You know, that's what it feels like sometimes. But what I'm realizing is happiness is being in community with people where, you know, I can let go a little. Like I can touch people in my immediate space and have an impact with people in my immediate space. And it's not that I'm ignoring the world's problems, but when, you know, folks spend a life, you know, noticing suffering, contradiction, and emotional nuance, isolation starts to distort reality. And I think community interrupts that. You know, just be around people that you can laugh, joke, jaw-jack, and cackalack with. And so you realize that you're not alone. You know, do the work that you can do. That's about it.
0: Alzo Slade. In a moment, a cook takes a leap of faith when the Moth Radio Hour continues.

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1: 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I'm Suzanne Rust. Our next story is about a different kind of soulful nourishment. Shawnee told this at an Only in New York themed show produced with WNYC, a media partner of the Moth. Here's Shawnee.
2: I want to take you back to June 5th, 2021. I'm standing in front of this building, and as I'm staring at this building that I just painted red because I seek attention, I am looking at a $22,000 life after death DIY renovation that I had done, and at this point, I want to do a DIE. I said, just kill the whole dream. I don't know why I'm standing here doing this, but I'm getting ready to have a grand opening. I'm getting ready to do a grand opening for a restaurant, a soul food restaurant at that, on the toughest block in Staten Island, in Stapleton, where the cars are driving by so fast and there's only three other stores. What the hell did I just do? As I'm standing there looking at the building with the big balloon arch over the door, and I just roped every single family member that I possibly could into taking orders from me and putting this grill on and getting the DJ ready and making sure that my tiny little soul food exclusive boutique owned by a family and owned and operated by just us was going to go well. I wasn't sure if it was going to work, but I did honestly believe that I knew how to throw a party. So if the restaurant didn't work, I knew the grand opening would be fine because I just stuck my foot in my mouth by clicking on the button on my Facebook and inviting 4,000 people that I don't know. I was sure that nobody was really going to attend because it was June 5th, 2021, spring into summer. That was the pandemic. I stood out front and I tried to get some ease about it as people started to gather around, and it was like 10 people showed up, and then it was 20 people showing up, and then it was 40 people showing up, and then it was, I should have got a permit because there were 400. This whole grand opening was a success. And so I just knew that the 400 people that showed up for this grand opening would be my regulars that would keep my lights on. Everybody was gonna come back the next day and buy food. And so I was excited about going into the restaurant the next day and cooking and having my kids there because these people just left and they spent time with me and saw me at this grand opening. I had my kids sitting at the kids' table, and that was the table closest to the kitchen where they critiqued my recipes while we did homework. I had no clue that this restaurant was really, I was in the belly of the beast at this point. What should I do to try to get people to come into the restaurant? Because one day had passed and nobody showed up. 2 days had passed, nobody still showed up. And that became an entire year. I needed to get creative, and I'm extremely creative when it comes to, like I said, planning a party. So I went out into the community, and I started telling people, I opened up a restaurant. Do you want to come hang out with me? I'm giving out free food. Nobody wanted free food. And even though I sat in front and put benches and plants, and I taught people medicinal properties of parsley, nobody really cared. This little white lady, Grace, would pass by with her little cart, and she'd stare at me, and she'd look, and with pity in her eyes, she'd hand me $5 and say, "Baby girl, just hold on." I felt like it was ministry. I said, I have to figure this out. So I started letting people do all kinds of crazy things in the restaurant just to keep the lights on. I did paint and sips. I had book readings. And I even let Method Man shoot a music video in there. That began to get a little bit daunting. I couldn't plan enough parties. And so a year and a half had gone by, and I still wasn't really selling any food. Someone comes into the restaurant and they said, "Hey, we want to film you while you're bringing food out to the table." And I said, "Oh, I don't really know if I want to do that because there's nobody here." And they said, "No, it'll be fine. We'll just put the word out and we'll get people to come and, you know, we'll bring community together." And I said, "Oh, I'm not sure if I'm comfortable with that." They came and they did it anyway. And sure enough, it shows up and it's on TikTok. I don't know what TikTok is. And then I started showing up into these Facebook groups where those 4,000 people were. The people started to talk. And sure enough, as they were talking, people started to also come into the restaurant. The community wasn't really tied together because we're kind of like separated by shores, North and South Shore. And so when I say the South Shore that way, I'm pretty sure you kind of understand where I'm going with all of this. I planted a soul food restaurant in the middle of a sea of pasta, meatballs, and pizza. The South Shore showed up and they came in droves and they supported and they told me how much they loved me and I hugged and kissed them. And then they started to ask me lots of questions. "Well, why did you open this restaurant up and why over here?" I said, "Well, I'm the 8th generation direct descendant to the first free black man to purchase property on Staten Island in Sandy Ground." I figure I owe my ancestors something, so I need to be doing something here on Staten Island. And they were excited about that. And that became a part of my marketing strategy because people's faces and mouths would start to drop every time I said it. We'd hug, we'd kiss, we'd break bread, we'd enjoy each other, and then there was chatter all over Facebook. "There's this girl, she's in the restaurant, she shows up, she comes out, she kisses you, she hugs you, she tells you she loves you." My 20-seat soul food boutique was staying a little bit full. And my Google reviews on Google were showing that something was happening on Staten Island. It was nothing like my bank account where the numbers were going kind of up, and but the dash in the front sort of kind of like my name was like over there. 2.5 year mark, and a gentleman walks in, and we sit him at the kids' table. At this point, the kids' table is operating like the chef's table. And the guy and the two other people are sitting at the table, and it's about 9:30 at night, and they start to ask me all kinds of questions like, "What do you have on the menu? Can I get oxtail? Do you have ribs? Is there jerk chicken left?" And I would say, "Nope, nope, and I don't have that either." I said, "What I do got is I got scraps because you came here kind of late. And you wouldn't do this to your grandmother asking her at 10 o'clock for anything exquisite. So don't ask me. I should just give you a peanut butter and jelly sandwich. But if you trust me, I'm going to bring you out a spread that's going to still blow your mind. Do you trust me?" He said, "Sure, no problem. You're the chef, right?" I said, "Yeah, I'm the chef." So I go back, I get the food, I bring it out. He sits down and he sees it and he says, "Oh my God, this is the scraps?" He said, what do I got to do to get the whole menu?" I said, "Well, you got to get here at 5 o'clock. Like I said, you don't go to your grandmother's house at 10 o'clock. Get here at 5 and get everything on the menu." 2 weeks later, he shows up, comes at 5 o'clock and took my advice. I knew who he was exactly when he walked in the door. I hugged him. "Hey, cousin, you made it. I love you." He said, "Yeah, I made it. I'm here at 5 o'clock. I said, "Well, I'm so glad that you made it. I hope that you really enjoy yourself." A couple weeks later, I get a phone call from my nephew's son. "Yes?" He said, "Somebody just called and said that they wanted you to call them from the paper." I said, "Okay, well, what do they want?" He says, "I don't know. They called from the New York Times. They want to talk to you." I said, I don't want to subscribe to the New York Times. I don't have $4.40. He said, well, I think that you should try to call him and tell him you don't want to subscribe. I said, okay, give me the number. I give the guy the number, take the number, and I call. I said, hey, I'm calling because I didn't know that you guys made cold calls for the subscriptions for the New York Times, but I don't want to subscribe. He starts laughing, and then I kind of like am listening to him. He says, I didn't call to get you to subscribe to the New York Times. And as I'm listening to his voice, I'm kind of recognizing. I said, wait a minute. Did you come and sit at table 3 at the kids' table? And then you sat at table 2? He said, yeah. That's incredible. How did you do that? I said, don't you recognize every voice of a person that comes into your house? He said, yeah. He said, that's exactly why I want to write an incredible story on you for the New York Times. I said, like the bear? I didn't know it was real. He said, no, it is real. I'm gonna write a story, and I don't write bad stories, I write good stories. So when I write this story, it's going to change your life drastically. Are you ready? I said, yeah. He does an interview, he starts asking me questions, and he says, well, where are you from? I said, I'm from Staten Island, but I'm an 8th generation direct descendant from Sandy Ground. He said, funny you say that. 30 years ago, I used to hang out in the Sandy Ground burial grounds. You were a kid then. I said, wow. He said, yeah, this is like a full circle moment for the both of us. I said, yeah, I guess it is. I guess I kind of like did what my ancestors wanted me to do. I actually got the opportunity to create my own legacy just by telling you that I love you. I got the only 2 stars that the entire Staten Island has ever seen in any restaurant in history. And so the proudest moment was that I got the opportunity to show my ancestors that I too was the first one.
1: That was Shawnee. Shawnee is a product of the sacred soil of Staten Island's historic Sandy Ground, and as she mentioned, an 8th generation descendant of freedom fighters. She says that she, quote, cooks with purpose, feeds with love, and heals with every plate. Her restaurant, Shawnee's House, has earned a 2-star New York Times review and a spot on the New York Times Top 100 3 years running. A few years ago, The Moth had a special Only New York-themed show with stories from each of the 5 boroughs. When I was looking for Staten Island storytellers, I very happily stumbled upon Shawnee and reached out immediately. I was so grateful that this busy restaurant owner found some time to share her story. And I was also grateful to get a seat at one of the 6 coveted tables at Shawnee's House. My friend and fellow Moth Radio Hour host, Chloe Salmon, and I hopped on the Staten Island ferry and are greeted by Shawnee's warm embrace. Everyone gets a hug at Shawnee's House and some killer soul food. I have every intention of returning, but in the meantime, I asked Shawnee for a soul-soothing recipe. To find out what she shared and to see some photos of Shawnee, go to themoth.org.

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4: 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I'm your host, Suzanne Rust. Our next story was told by Lexan Pamashuki at a showcase featuring stories from the Moth's education programs. 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
5: It's a Friday evening. Me and my sister, we're sitting in front of the TV, watching our favorite show, as we have some leftovers from breakfast. When our mom comes in and tells us that we might be moving to the US in 6 months. Now, this is something that we have already been planning, but what surprised me the most was the fact that we were moving in 6 months and that it was already confirmed. Now, the 13-year-old me didn't want to leave US. And I remember telling my mom that I didn't want to go to Bhutan. Okay. 13-year-old Omi didn't want to leave Bhutan, and I didn't want to go to the U.S. In about a month, our mom plans this trip to our village in order to pay a visit to our grandmother, whom we haven't seen in a while. So she lets us know that we will be staying there for about a month and that villagers will be coming to visit us and to say goodbye. So we travel all the way from western part of Bhutan to the eastern part, where the roads are more like roller coasters built by goats. You might just rattle apart before you even get there. But as we all know, beautiful things are hard to reach. And that's exactly what it is. The moment we get there, I get out of the car, and the cool breeze of Pemagatsal touches my face. I see the orange fluorescent bulb lit in front of this tiny shop that my grandparents own. I walk inside the house, and I see my grandmother sitting there with a wide smile on her face. I sit next to her, we have our dinner, and before I even knew, it was morning. I get up, and I enter the kitchen, where I find my grandmother standing next to the mud stove, stirring and frothing her signature rice porridge. I sit next to her, and as I'm looking at her stirring and frothing the porridge, I think to myself that if anybody ever asked me to describe my grandmother, I would tell them that she's this calm, put-together person who looks approachable, but keeps her boundaries. And as I'm thinking, my grandmother questions me if I'm hungry or not. And I tell her that I am. So she gets up, walks towards the fridge, opens it, takes out an apple, washes it, peels it, cuts it, and hands it towards me. I eat the apple slices, each one of them carefully, one by one. And throughout the very moment, the only conversation that we had was when she questioned me if I was hungry or not and when I said yes. That was one of the many moments that we share where we just sit next to each other and talk less. Later that day, I find my grandmother and my mom working in the field where they're plucking some of the weeds that has been growing around the chili plant. So I go and help them, but 30 minutes in helping them, I'm already sweating like a pig. Just like that, a month passes by with all these visitors coming in and out, saying goodbye to us, giving us advice, and, you know, chaotic mornings with all these cousins that I have, but cozy nights. And it's the day when we're about to leave that I feel this heavy cloud on top of my head. Like this silent voice crying inside of me. So we have breakfast, and as I'm loading the luggages inside the car, my grandmother just walks up to me and she slips her rough fingers against mine and she gives me 100 Nyeltrum. And that's when the polite tug of war begins.

0: My cousin brother, who was 5 at that time, points to the mirror, and when I look, I see my grandmother following the car slowly, with no slippers on her feet. Her feet is bare, and with her right hand that's raised up, waving goodbye to us, and with the back of her left hand, she's wiping off her tears. And at that very moment, the cloud that I've been carrying since the morning burst. Tears come rolling down my cheeks. And that's when I realized that it really hit me. Because the whole entire month, I was surrounded by all these people. I was spending time with my grandmother, and I didn't even think about how it would feel like to leave all of these people behind and the memories that we made. We drove away. I sat there with my head against the window, my cheeks sticky and tight with the tears that had dried. And no matter how many new people I meet, I will always look for the person I was with the people I loved the most. Thank you so much.
1: That was Lexan Pamashuki. We first met Lexan at the International High School of Health Sciences, where she was coached to help share her story at our high school Grand Slam. She lives in Elmhurst, New York, speaks 4 languages, and loves watching Studio Ghibli movies like Whisper of the Heart and collecting anything Ghibli-related.

0: Our final story was told by Amy Siegel, who participated in a New York Story Slam that we held in partnership with Union Theological Seminary. Here's Amy, live at the mouth.
1: Thank you. 8 years ago, when my mom was dying, she needed morphine every 4 hours, and so my sister and I took shifts. And one night, after placing the drops under her tongue, because she was mostly unconscious, I pulled some old photo albums off the shelf of her study, and I was flipping through them as I sat cross-legged on her queen-size bed next to her. And I had many to choose from, because she made photo albums all the time. She was essentially doing Facebook before Mark Zuckerberg was born. And it wasn't online, but it was the same concept of, this is my perfect life, and these are my carefully curated postings. Because it was a far cry from what was actually happening. My mom and dad separated on multiple occasions. My sister and I fought all the time. I would call her names, and she'd chase me down the hall. And if I made it to my room in time to slam the door and lock it, I was okay. But if I didn't, her nails would sink into my arm, leaving little crescent moon marks behind. And my mom would say, stop fighting. And then she'd go and get her Kodak camera, and she'd say, now look lovingly at your sister. And she'd snap a photo of us looking at each other with fake smiles on our faces. And when we were on vacation, she and my dad would be screaming at each other in the hotel room. And 10 minutes later, we would all be on the beach posing for the photo album. And once she had a roll of film with equally staged moments, she'd go to the drugstore and get it developed, and then she'd paste these into a photo album. And my parents eventually got divorced, and I went away to college. And my mom sent me away with a photo album titled Amy, 0 to 16. And it was my baby pictures through high school. And when I graduated from college, she gave me another photo album, which I thought was going to be Amy, college years. But it was Amy, 0 to 21. And it was from the very beginning all the way through. And she did this over and over again throughout my life, and also for my sister and for herself. It was as if she was trying to reinforce this narrative that she had created. And when I was around 25, she sent me a book on the Kennedys. And it was this coffee table

0: sized book with thick paper and glossy photos. And I didn't know why. I lived in a very small apartment in New York. I didn't have room for anything. And I was not into the Kennedys. But she was, and so I started flipping through the book. And a few pages in, there was a photo of JFK and Jackie in black tie and an evening gown, and the caption underneath described the event they were at. And next to it was pasted a photo of my mom and dad in black tie and an evening gown, with a handwritten caption underneath stating the event they were at. And a few pages later, there was a photo of JFK Jr., and the caption said, "John John at NYU Law School." And pasted next to that was a photo of me with a handwritten caption saying, "Amy at NYU Semester Exchange." And a few pages later, there was John John and Caroline on a boat. And pasted next to it was a picture of me and my sister on a boat. And I called my mom and I said, "Thanks for the book." And she said, "Aren't the similarities uncanny?" And I told my sister about it and my friends, and we made fun of her. We laughed at her. But honestly, now, today, when I see postings of people saying, "I'm in the same dress as this celebrity," or "I'm at the same resort as this person," I think maybe my mom was just ahead of her time. And so, as I sat there on her bed next to her, listening to her labored breathing, there were some photos in the album of her that I wanted to keep on my phone. And so I was taking pictures of pictures. I snapped one that was of her at a party, and it showed up on my phone. And there was one of her by a pool, and I snapped it, and it showed up on my phone. And there was one of her wearing a holster with a pistol in it. We lived in Arizona, so these things were allowed. And I snapped it, and it showed up on my phone, upside down. And I stared at it, and I thought, why is this upside down? And just then, I noticed that she had stopped breathing. And I said, "Mom, Mom." And then I said, "Lisa." And my sister ran in from the other room. And we checked for her pulse. And I rested my head against her chest. And there was nothing. And I think about that photo still showing up upside down. And I've Googled it since, and it is something that can happen. It could be caused by a technical glitch based on the orientation of your camera, you know, when you're holding it. And I get that. But I also get that I was holding my camera in the exact same position as I hovered over that photo album, taking all the other photos, and they showed up right side up. And I don't know if it means anything that this showed up upside down in the moment that she stopped breathing. But if it did, I'm glad that it was on that photo of her in the backyard in shorts and a t-shirt slinging a gun. Because I think in that moment, she was just being herself. And she didn't care about what anybody else thought.
1: That was Amy Siegel. Amy, a regular at storytelling shows, has appeared on the Moth main stage and has won 3 Moth Story Slams. And while Amy works in finance by day, by night she's drawn to the open mics on the Lower East Side. Along the way, she's picked up some unconventional prizes, including 200 $1 bills from a comedy storytelling competition. When she came home at midnight with a stack of singles, she had a little bit of explaining to do. I asked Amy for a happy memory about her mother, and she said that she loved how her mom used to pile her and her sister into the car to chase the Perseid meteor showers. It was one of her favorite memories because her mother's Kodak camera couldn't capture it, meaning that they were just in the moment. You can share these stories or others from the Moth Archive and buy tickets to Moth storytelling events in your area through our website, themoth.org. There are Moth events year-round. You can find a show near you and come out and tell a story. The Moth can be found on all major social media platforms. Now that's it for this episode. Thanks to Alzo, Shawnee, Lexan, and Amy for sharing their stories, and to all of you for taking the time to listen. We hope you'll join us next time.

This episode of the Moth Radio Hour was produced by me, Jay Allison, and Suzanne Rust, who also hosted the show. Co-producer is Vicky Merrick, associate producer Emily Couch. The stories were directed by Meg Bowles and Chloe Salmon, with education program instruction by Amy Blumberg, Priscilla Bustamente, and Ingrid Romero. The Moth's leadership team includes Gina Duncan, Christina Norman, Marina Cluche, Sarah Austin Jeunesse, Jennifer Hickson, Jordan Cardinale, Caledonia Cairns, Kate Teller, Sarah Jane Johnson, and Patricia Urena. Special thanks to unlikely collaborators for their support of the Moth Education Program. Moth stories are true, as remembered and affirmed by the storytellers. 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

Okay, CBX, that is the guitar work of Angelo Debar, along with Serge Camp and Frank Anastasio. It's an album called Gypsy Guitars 2. We heard La Manouche. Before that, Teshima Daisuke and his trio do an anniversary song. We heard Gregoire Mare and Edmar Castaneda, intriguing album called Harp Versus Harp. One guy playing the harmonica, one guy playing the regular old harp. And it's a pretty good album there. And they did the classic Mania de Carnaval. We start out Global Spin with Fabiano do Nascimento from a wonderful album called Danza dos Tempo, a track called Etude. It's a great album. It features him doing guitar, vocals, Erto Moreira on percussion, also Tiki Pasilas doing some of the percussion there, and then some of the vocals with Kana Shimanuki there. This is from 2015, one of the first albums from Fabiano do Nascimento. He's put out a whole bunch of work since then, and definitely a fantastic guitarist. This is Global Spin. I'm Andy Zink. I'll be here till 9 o'clock playing great music for you from all around the world. Hope you stay tuned, enjoy the show. I've got a lot of great music ahead in the next 2 hours. I'm going to play a track here from a group called Las Migas. They're going to be playing at the Cal Poly Performing Arts Center. That is going to be on Sunday, November 15th. I know that's a long way away, but you want to get your tickets for this one because it should be a fantastic show. Sunday, November 15th, Las Migas, Grammy-winning flamenco trio.

0: That's Las Migas. They're going to be at the Spanos Theater November 15th. That's, you know, that's a few months away, but should be a fantastic show. I said they were a trio before, but it's actually a quartet, and they are Las Migas. They're from Spain. It's an all-female flamenco group. They've won a couple of Grammys. They've been around for 20 years. Should be a fantastic show. More information at Cal Poly Arts information. It's going to be at the Spanos Theater, 7:30 p.m., Sunday, November 15th.
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Okay, CBX, that's a single done there by Cabieri and Buica called Tu Bandera. We heard Mia Doy Todd doing a track called Mateo from her album Human Experience. Ahead of that, the latest from French singer Anis Rosso doing Les Colombes. That's a single from an upcoming album on the No Format label. Really looking forward to hearing the rest of that from her. And we started that set of music with Roger, great Brazilian singer-songwriter, doing El Joia from Curimán 2. Right here on KCBX, it's Global Spin. It's about 7:37 on a beautiful Sunday evening. Thanks for joining me. I'm Andy Zink. I'll be here playing music till 9 o'clock tonight. 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

0: That's the Rajasthan Express, featuring Johnny Greenwood of Radiohead fame, doing a track called Ranja. We heard Neba Solo and Benigo Diakati, and that's from an album called A Djinn and a Hunter Went Walking. We heard the track Seiko. Starting off that set with Trio de Cali, their latest album called Bagola, and we heard O Payage from them right here on KCBX Global Spin. Hope you're enjoying the show. It's a Sunday evening. Be here till 9 o'clock playing great music. Keep it tuned right here. 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

0: A couple tracks there from Brazil there. That was Lucas Santana doing Quando Mi Lengua from his latest album called Brasiliano. And we heard an older tune from Elsa Suarez, You Vou Ficar Aqui, from an album Prefers from a couple of years ago. This is KCBX HD1 San Luis Obispo and KNBX HD1 San Ardo. 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It's about 8:01 on Sunday night. I'm Andy Zink. The show is Global Spin. Got another hour of music to play for you here before Speak Low with Tom DeSanto. We'll be hearing from Silvana Estrada, brand new music from her. We got some live La Lome, Adrian Casada, the Minio Crusaders, along with Frente Cumbiero, and a whole lot more. So stay tuned for that.
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Kind of a rockin' tune there from Issa Bagayogo from his album Male Kura. We hear Dunu Khan. Brand new music before that from Fatoumata Diawara, also from Mali, great singer and guitarist. We heard Massa. Start out with Makleet, Ethiopian singer, from her latest album called A Piece of Infinity. We heard the track Ambassel. Right here on KCBX, it's about 8:17. The show is Global Spin. I'm Andy Zink. Thanks for tuning in. 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

0: on KCBX. That is one of my favorite new bands of the year. It's an Italian trio known as Atabasca, and we heard a track called Dune. Before that, live recording of La Lome doing Las Sabanales live at Thalia Hall. And we heard Adrian Casada along with the vocalist Natalia Clavier. That comes from the Boleros Psicodelicos number 2. We heard Tu Pode. Right here on KCBX, Global Spin, Central Coast Public Radio, be playing a curious mix of music up until 9 o'clock. And then you got Speak Low from 9 till 11. 11 to 1 is Citizen Sound. 1 to 3, Jazz Overnight. And then 3 a.m. starts up with Morning Edition, NPR News and Headlines. So keep it tuned here to KCBX, Central Coast Public Radio, 90.1 in Arroyo Grande, 91.7 in Salinas, and all around the world at kcbx.org.
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That's an album called Ouro Negro. It's a tribute to the great Brazilian composer Moacir Santos. And we heard Cosa, number two. Ahead of that, Silvana Estrada, a single she did with Pablo Pablo called Antes de Ti. And we started out with Romulo Frost doing A Casa de Pay right here on KCBX. 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

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Que há? 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

KCBX, that's Batida, Don Pobre y Rico. We heard the Miño Crusaders before that, along with Frente Cumbiero doing Hanagasa Ondo. And we started that set of music with the Fanfare Chucarlia, along with Adrian Rosso doing Stromboli. If you're curious about anything I've played here tonight, you can always check out the playlist, kcbx.org. 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Citizen Sound from 11 to 1. Jazz Overnight from 1 to 3. And then Morning Edition starts up at 3 a.m. I'm going to close out tonight's show with Balaké Sissoko and Vincent Segal doing Super Étoile. Thanks for listening.

light trailed by Ill Considered off the 2021 album Liminal Space here on Speak Low. It's Francisco Martinez. Hope you're doing well. I am filling in for Tom DeSanto, your traditional host, your normal host, and he'll be back next Sunday. But I've got a great 2 hours of music lined up for you, and that was part of it. That Ill Considered track, that's Idris Rahman on sax, Lerando Nin on bass, and Emir Ramanzoglu on the drums. Before that track, we had Yusuf Days chasing the drum off the 2023 release Black Classical Music. And we began the show with the one, the only, Herbie Hancock. That's Watermelon Man. That's his 1973 version off Headhunters, a little reimagining from his original version from Taken Off, the one and only album. It's KCBX. 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It's a great resource to have whether you're looking to stay informed about the world or seek entertainment like you are in this Speak Low. We're going to continue on with some Hiroshi Suzuki. This track is called Shrimp Dance off the album Cat, and it's on your Speak Low. It's KCBX.

Dolphin Dance by the Imaj Amal Trio. Imaj Amal, namesake, on the piano, Jamil Nasser on the bass, Frank Gant on the drum. That is Dolphin Dance, which happened to be written by a one Herbie Hancock. That's right. That's we're playing just Herbie Hancock. What a legend, what a man, what a talent. And what a song you just heard on Speak Low. It's Francisco Martinez here on listener-supported public radio, KCBX. Thanks for joining me tonight. Herbie Hancock, we also heard on the piano in the song prior to the Imaj Amal Trio's rendition of Dolphin Dance on Speak No Evil. That was Wayne Shorter. Wayne Shorter on the tenor sax, Freddie Hubbard on the trumpet, Ron Carter on the bass, Elvin Jones on the drums, and Rudy Van Gelder, the one, the only, the legendary recording engineer who helped put that soundscape together. And we began that set, that collection of songs, with Hiroshi Suzuki on the album Cat. That's the opening track, called Shrimp Dance. Hiroshi Suzuki on trombone, Takeru Murakawa on sax, Hiromasa Suzuki on keyboards, Kunimitsu Inaba on bass, and Akira Ishikawa on the drums. More music coming your way. We're going to listen to a little bit of Grant Green, another Rudy Van Gelder engineered album. But first, the one, the only, Miles Davis. It's Around Midnight. It's on your Speak Low. This is KCBX Central Coast Public Radio.

I Know That You Know by Dizzy Gillespie, Sonny Stitt, and Sonny Rollins here on your Speak Low. It's KCBX HD1 San Luis Obispo and KNBX HD1 San Ardo on the web at kcbx.org. Just about to hit 10 o'clock here. Francisco Martinez filling in for Tom DeSanto. He'll be back hosting the show next week from his holiday. Yeah, thanks for having me. Thanks for joining me on this evening. Grant Green before the Dizzy Gillespie track with Gene DeFleur. Green on guitar, Joe Henderson, tenor sax, Bobby Hutcherson on the vibraphone, Duke Pearson piano, Bob Cranshaw on the bass, Al Harewood on the drums, and Rudy Van Gelder engineering that masterpiece. And of course, Miles Davis performing a Thelonious Monk track, Round Midnight, Coltrane on the tenor sax, Red Garland on piano, Paul Chambers on the bass, Philly Joe Jones on the drums. Coming up, we're going to be pivoting a little bit of a left field turn, but I think it'll make sense. I think it'll make sense once you check it out. We're going to be listening to a track by The X called State of Shock, and then we're going to pivot into some more alternative soundscapes leading up to Citizen Sound, which begins at 11 o'clock here on this public radio station, KCBX. Enough talking for me. I'm going to let you get back to the music. Here is The X on your public radio. It's on your Speak Low. This is KCBX.

Jackson. Well, I guess it's too late to change it now. In the rural American town, fairground, I go around and I go around. It's a great wide gulf between intentions and what ground met me. I check my phone, make the sound like theme from failure, performed for just you, like the new road built out of black country ground. I think she's still waiting there for us, somewhere underneath what we built to keep the waters clean. It's a one-size-fits-all hardcore cyber fetish, early naughty zine. She sells mattress shots to pay for printing costs in a PR team. She's recently enlightened, and for some reason that

Lola by the Raincoats off their self-titled album here on Speak Low. It's Francisco Martinez filling in for Tom DeSanto this week. Hope you're well. Hope you're enjoying the show so far. If you missed any part of the show, don't worry. You can check it out on the KCBX app where you can listen to our local shows and as well catch up on local news as well. 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Athens, France by Black Country New Road. That's a re-recording of their initial debut single, but the Athens, France track is on Black Country New Road's debut album for the first time. A little bit windy. Can't believe it's been 5 years since that album came out. How time flies. And we began the hour of music with The X and Tom Cora, the opening track called State of Shock off the album Scrabbling at the Lock. It's KCBX. It's Central Coast Public Radio. 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Coming up, we're going to hear some Wise Blood and Sports, but first, this is a Stereolab track. I am so excited to play it. It's called The Flower Called Nowhere here on KCBX.

Sade. Sade. Shout out Sade. The sweetest taboo off promise here on your speak low. It's Francisco Martinez. Hope you're doing well. Just about 10:36 p.m. Got a little bit more than 20 minutes before Citizen Sound takes over at 11 o'clock. Before the Sade track, we heard Keep Falling in Love. That's off the album Sports by the band from Tulsa, Oklahoma, known as Sports. Wild Time by Wise Blood from Titanic Rising, 2019's most beautiful album, in my opinion. And Stereolab with The Flower Called Nowhere. That is off Dots and Loops. We're in the home stretch here. I've got a little bit of an eclectic set of songs, so to say, to get you ready for Citizen Sound as it comes your way at 11 o'clock here on Central Coast Public Radio, KCBX. I'll just kind of talk a little bit about why I enjoy public radio and why I enjoy getting to do this, and hopefully this will resonate with you, is because it's for you. 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We're going to be moving on to hear some Primal Scream later in the show. But first, I got to tell you, I love George Michael. I'm not afraid to admit it. And I love this song so much. It's called Freedom 90. I don't even need to say anymore. Let's roll. Speak low.

Magdalene the Bay with the track Feeling Disconcerted. That's a little bit of a sort of transitional track off the Imaginal Disc album from 2024. Great album, by the way. Great, great album. Here on Speak Low, it's KCBX HD1 San Luis Obispo and KNBX HD1 San Ardo. Really appreciate you joining me, Francisco Martinez, here. One last time, Tom DeSanto is going to be back next week. He will bring you some great music, as always, on this program. Before that little Magdalena Bay palette cleanser, Kim Jung-mi with Now, or excuse me, off the album Now, on the track Unknowingly. Moving on up by Primal Scream, the opening track to Screamadelica, and Freedom 90, that is George Michael's opening track to Listen Without Prejudice, Volume 1. We did not get a Volume 2, but that's okay. We got Freedom 90, and I think everyone will appreciate that banger of a track. A little bit of baggy Manchester vibes, and it's a phenomenal song. I love it so much. We're going to wrap up the show here with a track by the Doves called The Cedar Room, one of my favorite songs of all time. And we're going to segue into Citizen Sound at 11. See ya. Good night.

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it down, take it down. The neighbors, man, they don't dig my jazz. And the missus is asleep, so you gotta take it down, man.

0: Moscow?
1: What? Yeah, that's right. London. London, England. How about that?
0: Then pub crawling.
2: Pub Crawling Blues by Ram John Holder. Continental Breakfast by Courtney Barnett and Kurt Vile together on that one. 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A wholesome little set there on Citizen Sound tonight. I'm Grace Cleary, playing some stuff for you on this Sunday evening on your Central Coast Public Radio, KCBX. 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

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The time is 11:35, and you just heard The Spirit of the Golden Juice by F.J. McMahon, My Best Mistake by Son of the Sun. Before that, you also heard Space Cowboy by the Steve Miller Band, and Middleman by Livin' Color at the top of that set. Taking a look at the KCBX community calendar, the San Luis Obispo Botanical Garden invites you to an event called Taking a Lichen to the Lichens of SLO County on Sunday, August 23rd, from 10 a.m. until noon at the garden, located in El Churro Regional Park. 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

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It's KCBX, and you're listening to Citizen Sound. 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

0: That was Modest Mouse off of their latest release. You heard Pickin' Dragon's Pockets. Before that, Where'd You Go by Horse Girl. And starting that set off, you heard European Sun, a crazy rendition done by Iggy Pop and Matt Sweeney. 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
1: Pray to Great Spirit, or pray to God. 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

It's Citizen Sound. I'm Grace Cleary on KCBX, and you just heard Wild Wild Life by the Talking Heads. We Are the People by Empire of the Sun, and Welcome to Sandland by Sonora Sunrise at the top of that set. And if that tune struck a chord with you, I bet you would like our show Beyond the Fringe. 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

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I'm Grace Cleary with you tonight. You just heard Passing Out the Pieces by Mac DeMarco. 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Stick around for the Beastie Boys. 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

The Moon Cave. That one is off of the Gorillaz' most recent release. Before that, you heard Six Underground by the Sneaker Pimps and Flow and Prose starting that set off there. I'm Grace Cleary with you on KCBX Public Radio, serving San Luis Obispo. 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I've got a couple more songs for you, then it's Overnight Jazz, where you can expect all types of jazz curated by Neil Losey, our music director, until 3 a.m. tonight. Before that, though, I want to play you some Stereolab, my favorite. You're going to hear Perversion. It's KCBX in San Luis Obispo at 90.1, Paso Robles at 91.7, and Avila at 90.9 FM.

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I'm Grace Cleary. 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

0: This is KCBX, listener-supported public radio here for the Central Coast. Good morning. I'm Jeremy Shermack, along with you for the ride until 9 a.m. It's 5:49 a.m. right now. The Marketplace Morning Report is coming up next right here on KCBX. And coming up in 15 minutes, we'll take a look at state and local news. 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Checking KCBX weather, morning low clouds will hug the coast today, with sunshine developing inland by afternoon. Temperatures will warm today and again Tuesday, with the hottest weather expected inland from Tuesday through Thursday. Along the coast, that marine layer will keep things cooler, with low clouds returning each morning. Highs today, inland valleys 84 in Soledad, 88 in Paso Robles, 87 in Santa Ynez, 85 in Los Olivos. In our coastal valleys, 73 in San Luis Obispo, 75 in Santa Maria, and 75 in Lompoc. Along the beaches, 68 in Cambria, 67 in Morro Bay, 73 in Avila Beach, and along Santa Barbara's south coast, 83 in both Santa Barbara and Goleta. 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
1: From Marketplace in Los Angeles, I'm Nova Safo in for Kimberly Adams. Good morning. Diplomatic efforts between the U.S. and Iran appear stalled as the temporary ceasefire agreement expires today. Ship traffic in the Strait of Hormuz, which was already at a trickle, is now again essentially halted. And President Trump is telling Americans that higher gasoline prices are the cost for curbing Iran's nuclear ambitions. Marketplace's Henry Epp is here with more. Good morning, Henry.
3: Hey, Nova.
1: So what's actually happening in the Strait of Hormuz right now?
3: So according to the data from Kepler, just 5 ships passed through the Strait on Saturday, none yesterday. That's compared to 31 passages the weekend before. CNBC reports traffic through the Strait is now at its lowest level since May, but there's also reporting by Bloomberg, which indicates that a few million barrels a day is covertly getting through the Strait. These are so-called dark ships with their transponders off that are ferrying oil through the passage and onto tankers in the Gulf of Oman on the other side. So while oil prices have risen lately, up about 5% in the past week, this workaround could be one of the reasons we're not seeing prices spike even higher.
1: Prices at the pump now are averaging about $4 a gallon. Give us some perspective on that, Henry. How much higher than usual?
3: It's a good bit higher than usual, about 29% higher than this time last year. And AAA says we're so far seeing the highest gas prices in August on record. Meanwhile, President Trump told a crowd at a rally in New York on Friday that Americans should get used to paying more for gas, that it's worth it to avoid Iran gaining a nuclear weapon. And also in that speech, Trump claimed that once the U.S. defeats Iran, he'll declare the Strait of Hormuz a territory of the United States. Iran's foreign minister, meanwhile, posted on Twitter that, quote, this strait will be opened and closed only under Iran's command.
1: Marketplace's Henry Epp, thank you. Let's do the numbers. Oil prices are higher this morning. Brent crude, the international benchmark, is up about 0.9% now, $89 per barrel. The U.S. standard, West Texas Intermediate, is up 0.8% at $83 per barrel. Dow, S&P, and NASDAQ futures are mixed, with the Dow future down 180 points. That's 0.3%.
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1: This is Morning Edition on KCBX, public radio for the Central Coast. Good morning, I'm Jeremy Shermack. It's 6:19. Coming up, Brandon Flowers normally spends his time fronting the rock band The Killers. For his solo album, Thrasher, he's taken a country-western approach to personal tales of his youth in Utah. You can hear his story next on Morning Edition. 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Checking Central Coast weather. Look for those coastal low clouds this morning to dissipate and turn into sunny skies for this afternoon. This warming trend will continue through midweek with the hottest conditions running Tuesday through Thursday, especially away from the coast. The marine layer should remain along the immediate coastline, bringing back morning clouds each day. High temperatures today in our inland valleys, 93 in Kings City, 79 in Atascadero. In our coastal valleys, 73 in San Luis Obispo, 75 in Arroyo Grande, 75 also in Santa Maria. Along the beaches, Cayucas 71, Los Osos 71, and down south, 83 in Santa Barbara.
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3: This is Morning Edition from NPR News. I'm Michelle Martin.
4: And I'm Sasha Pfeiffer. When Brandon Flowers was growing up, he fell in love with new wave music, The Cars, New Order, The Smiths, and he channeled those influences into his band, The Killers. With their debut album in 2004, they were a hit right from the start.

0: thumb on my fingers because that's the first thing that I wanted people to see. I want to highlight my community as a place to thrive, not just be alive, but thrive.
1: Roseland is a low-income neighborhood in Santa Rosa with Latino immigrants, many who work long hours. Chaparro says that means kids are often unsupervised and have to grow up fast. He says there's something about an outdoor space that brings kids back to being kids, and it can change the trajectory of their lives.
0: My supervisor always says, nature's enough. Just get them outside.
1: Research backs that up. California's Conservation Corps found participants reported less gang involvement and fewer risky behaviors while working on conservation projects. Stand for the Land is funded through Santa Rosa's Violence Prevention Partnership. Ernesto Olivares helped create the partnership and is the previous mayor of Santa Rosa and a retired police lieutenant.
2: Unfortunately, we are now considered too safe to get funding.
1: That's because programs like Land Paths have helped bring gang violence down, and that means it's unable to apply for funds that support such programs. But Olivares says while the crime numbers aren't as high as other California cities, Santa Rosa still faces serious threats. Nat Garcia is a high school student and a young steward. She says gang violence is very much alive because ghost guns mean anyone can get their hands on a weapon.
3: I feel like it's like if someone says like, oh, I have a gun, like it's more like, yeah, you most likely do.
1: In 2019, the Santa Rosa Police Department seized 10 ghost guns. In the first 4 months of this year alone, officers have recovered 194. Eliezeres and his friends have finished giving the tree a fade at the nature preserve and are on a hike. As he walks, Eliezeres talks about his future.
4: I have like a couple paths I want to maybe take. One includes like law enforcement, like police officer. I always thought of that like since I was a kid.
1: With the land steward job under his belt and the Land Path community to lean on, Eliezeres says that goal feels more within reach. For the California Report, I'm Chandra Back.
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6: And that's the California Report for Monday, August 17th. We're a production of KQED News. I'm Alex Hall. 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
7: 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I'm Jeremy Shermack. Happy Monday to you. 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Brief check of the weather. Morning low clouds will clear inland today with temperatures warming through midweek. The hottest weather arrives Tuesday through Thursday, while coastal areas stay cooler with morning marine clouds. 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It's time for NPR News headlines, and then we'll take a look at state and local. It's 7 o'clock.
8: Good morning. Ukraine sent hundreds of drones into Russia. It's one of Ukraine's largest airstrikes of the war. We hear from Moscow whether the mood among ordinary Russians is shifting as Ukraine increases its attacks. It's Morning Edition from NPR News. President Trump's son-in-law met directly with Hamas leaders and will meet today with Israel's prime minister. I'm Sasha Pfeiffer.
9: And I'm Michelle Martin. What is he asking of each of them to bring an end to fighting in Gaza? Also, Attorney General Todd Blanche says he won't promise to be independent from the White House. And what are Trump's plans for a new bunker underneath his planned ballroom? It is Monday, August 17th. All books are equal, but some books are more equal than others. On this day in

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1: This is Morning Edition on KCBX Public Radio for the Central Coast. Good morning. I'm Jeremy Shermack. It's 7:19. Coming up, Major League Baseball pitcher Tommy John died yesterday. He spent 26 seasons in the majors, including several with the Dodgers. But the four-time All-Star is arguably best known for the revolutionary elbow surgery named after him. We'll learn more about his life and legacy in about 5 minutes on Morning Edition. 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Central Coast weather, look for those coastal low clouds this morning to dissipate, and they'll be followed by mostly sunny skies inland this afternoon. A warming trend continues through midweek with the hottest conditions Tuesday through Thursday. Especially away from the coast, the marine layer should remain along the immediate coastline, bringing back morning clouds each day. Highs today, 93 in Kings City, 79 in Atascadero, 73 in San Luis Obispo, 75 in Santa Maria, 83 in Santa Barbara.
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3: This is Morning Edition from NPR News. I'm Sasha Pfeiffer.
4: And I'm Michelle Martin. Good morning. President Trump is asking the Supreme Court to let him continue building a new ballroom for the White House. An appeals court ruled that Trump needs approval from Congress to move forward, so Trump filed the emergency request on Friday. Trump has increasingly justified the construction by citing national security, instead of his first explanation was that he needed more space and a more luxurious reception for guests. The legal process has revealed details about a bunker that Trump indicates is being built by the military under the site for the ballroom. We wanted to know more about what that bunker is all about, so we've called Garrett Graff, who studied government doomsday scenarios. He is a presidential historian and author of Raven Rock, the story of the U.S. government's secret plan to save itself while the rest of us die. Good morning, Mr. Graff. Thanks for joining us.
5: Good morning.
4: So the president says building the bunker is an urgent need, hence the emergency request. So let me back up for a minute. How long has there been some kind of emergency hideout for the president, and how does that fit into plans for continuity of government in the event of a catastrophic event?
5: The White House bunker dates back to World War II and right after Pearl Harbor, when we were afraid of a Japanese air raid or German air raid on Washington, D.C. It's gone through several major iterations, but was sort of rebuilt by Harry Truman in the Cold War in his presidency, and then has been updated regularly ever since. And the last major update that we know about happened during the Obama administration after 9/11.
4: Interesting. So fairly new. So do we know anything about how this new bunker would look, or what would it do that's different from what's already there?
5: Yeah, so the challenge, of course, with anything that Donald Trump says is it's hard to know what's real, what's not, and what's hyperbole. But the scale of the facility that he has talked about on social media and his public statements would be a dramatic change in the way that presidential continuity operations have thought about the president's security, where the White House bunker facility has always been meant to be a short-term facility, something where the president would stay for minutes or hours as a more secure evacuation plan was put into place. The scale that Donald Trump is talking about, it would place it alongside some of the major government relocation facilities where presumably someone could stay for days, weeks, or even longer.
4: Is there any evidence to support that this is urgent?
5: No, and that's really the heart of the legal case at this point, which is the judge in this case has basically said your only argument that it is urgent to build this is that you tore down the East Wing, that you exposed this vulnerability to the bunker underneath, the existing bunker underneath the East Wing, and now it's urgent to fix that, but this is a problem that you created yourself, Mr. President.
4: So, you know, your book, Raven Rock, is named after another bunker. Would you tell us about that? I mean, how does that fit into presidential emergency plans?
5: Sure. So the long-term or long-running plans for presidential evacuations has always been that your goal should be to get the president out of the White House as quickly as possible, because that's the place everyone knows and expects the president to be. You know, you want to get him to a place where people don't expect him to be. And so for decades, that has been one of three places. One, up into the sky, either aboard Air Force One or another 747 that's known as the E-4B, the Presidential Doomsday Plan, or to one of the two mountain-sized bunkers that the U.S. government runs outside of Washington. There's a FEMA facility in Berryville, Virginia, known as Mount Weather, and then Raven Rock, which is the backup Pentagon in Waynesboro, Pennsylvania. Each of those could support 1,000 people for a month.
4: Wow, interesting. So before we let you go, do you think the national security argument is going to be more appealing to the courts than his arguments for a more luxurious ballroom?
5: Historically, presidents get a lot more leeway around national security, and I think that that's why you're really seeing him lean into this, because if this is a battle about historic preservation or congressional appropriation, then he's going to lose.
4: That is author and presidential historian Garrett Graff. Mr. Graff, thank you.
5: My pleasure.
3: Former Major League pitcher Tommy John has died. He was 83. He played for six teams over 26 seasons, but he will be best remembered for something that happened off the field. He was the first pitcher to undergo a procedure that's now named after him. Steve Futterman reports.
0: Yesterday at Dodger Stadium, they paid tribute to Tommy John.
6: Join us for a moment of silence.
0: It was during his time in Los Angeles in 1974 that Tommy John underwent an untested sports medicine procedure. John had torn his ulnar collateral ligament. In the past, that would have meant the end of a career. But one of the Dodger doctors, Frank Jobe, had an idea. Take a tendon from the right forearm and put it in his injured left elbow. John talked to the MLB Network 2 years ago.
7: I just wanted to play baseball. I wanted to pitch. And the only way I was going to pitch was to get the surgery from Dr. Joe.
8: The game plan was logical, but it had never been tested on a thrower before. There was no tension or anything like that.
0: Dr. Steve Lombardo was in the operating room where it happened.
8: Tommy knew it was a new, something that had never been done before.
9: And on the mound for the New York Yankees, the Saker bowler, Tommy John.
0: Not only did he come back, Tommy John pitched in three World Series and won more than 160 additional games. Jocelyn Wittstein, a close friend of John, is an orthopedic surgeon and professor at Duke University.
10: Every time I heard him speak of Dr. Jobe, he was just so grateful to him and truly attributed the second half of his career to Dr. Jobe's brilliance.
0: Go down any major league roster today, it's likely at least one pitcher has undergone Tommy John surgery. In 2000, Atlanta Braves pitcher John Smoltz thought his career might be over. Then he got a phone call.
11: He introduced himself. Of course, I knew who he was, but he said, "Don't give up." It was the call I needed. And I'm forever grateful for Tommy picking up the phone and giving me a call.
0: Even with his long all-star major league career, Tommy John isn't a member of the Hall of Fame. But the Hall of Fame does have a display commemorating Tommy John's surgery and its impact on the game. For NPR News, I'm Steve Futterman.
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15: Live from NPR News in Washington, I'm Dave Mattingly. The U.S. Supreme Court is declining to hear President Trump's latest attempt to overturn a jury's verdict in the case brought by writer E. Jean Carroll. A jury in New York awarded Carroll $5 million in her civil suit, having found Trump liable of sexually abusing Carroll in the mid-1990s and later defaming her. Trump's lawyers wanted the high court to reconsider its June decision not to hear the president's appeal. Much of Hawaii is still recovering from Lala. The storm brushed the islands as a hurricane over the weekend before weakening to a tropical storm. Bill Dorman with Hawaii Public Radio says more than 115,000 homes and businesses are still without power.
16: All public schools in the state of Hawaii are closed today. So are government offices. Exceptions are emergency workers and those working crucial services, and they have a lot to do. Damage assessments are still coming in. The southern part of Hawaii Island was one of the hardest hit areas, with half a dozen local bridges destroyed or heavily damaged. Rock slides, mud slides, and flooding of saturated ground remain challenges across the islands. Emergency crews restored electricity to thousands, but for so many, recovery is just beginning. For NPR News, I'm Bill Dorman in Honolulu.
15: This is NPR News from Washington.
14: It's 7:31 on Monday, August 17th. For KCBX News, I'm Jeremy Shermack. California is inviting teenagers and young adults to help shape environmental policy. The State Environmental Protection Agency is taking application for its first Environmental Youth Advisory Council. It's open to Californians ages 14 to 20. Members will meet with state officials and weigh in on environmental issues. Cal EPA Secretary Yana Garcia says the next generation has a valuable perspective on the world they'll inherit.
17: Young people in particular over the past few years have experienced devastating wildfires. They've experienced the impacts of storms and floods, and they know very well what once-in-a-generation drought conditions look like.
14: A similar federal youth panel was eliminated under the Trump administration last year. Participation in the council does not pay, but the state will cover travel costs. Applications are open through September 21st at calepa.ca.gov/youthcouncil. The city of San Luis Obispo is set to receive a more than $700,000 grant from the State Coastal Conservancy. The grant is meant to help San Luis Obispo reduce wildfire risk in open spaces. According to a city staff report, the money will be used for projects at the Cerro San Luis Natural Reserve, the Bowden Ranch Open Space, and the Irish Hills Natural Reserve. The report says all three properties contain high fire hazard areas that are close to residential neighborhoods. KCBX news coverage of California and the Central Coast continues in about 30 minutes. 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
1: This is Morning Edition on KCBX, Central Coast Public Radio. I'm Jeremy Shermack. It is now 8:19. Coming up, Brandon Flowers normally spends his time fronting the rock band The Killers. For his solo album, Thrasher, he's taken a country-western approach to personal tales of his youth in Utah. That story is next on Morning Edition. 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

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In the Lompoc Vandenberg Village area, we're at 95.1 FM. I'm Jeremy Shermack. Thank you for joining me this morning. Neil Losey is here and ready for you for Morning Cup. One last check of our Central Coast weather this morning. Morning low clouds will clear inland today with temperatures warming through midweek. The hottest weather arrives Tuesday through Thursday, while coastal areas stay cooler with morning marine clouds. 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

0: from the grace of God. If it's irresistible, it's not irresistible.
1: I was born down South Kentucky.

That's Whitey Morgan back from early on in his career from the album Whitey Morgan in the 78's Hard Scratch Pride. Also, Ike and Tina Turner, great album Out of Season. Honest I Do, the old Jimmy Reed song redone there by Ike and Tina Turner. New one from Jalen Ngonda, the new album Doctrine of Love. That was the title track from this brand new release. And starting with Toots Hibbert, which is always a great way to start your day. Hard to Handle from the Toots in Memphis album. My name is Neil Losey, and I'm here to play some music for you today. I'll be with you all the way up until noon. It's what I do. I share music with you every weekday morning from 9 until noon or anytime you want it. If you like to listen on demand, I don't know when I'm with you right now, but I'm glad I'm with you. So you can tune in anytime for this show. You can check it out on the new KCBX app or just go to kcbx.org and listen that way as well. The show's about a wide mix of music. That's what I like to do. Music from different time periods. Lots of new music. Things you know and love already. Things you missed the first time around. Many different styles and genres mixed together. And it's a fun way to listen to music. It's a fun way to share music with you. And I hope you'll stick with me through the day. You're going to find some things you like. Maybe you'll find some things that aren't for you. But if you stick around, I know I'm going to get something on for you that you're going to like. So stay with me today. And if you do have to step away, come back and listen later on. You can do that with all the locally produced programs. It's pretty cool. I hope you'll check it out at some point. Coming up next, I've got music from the Beths. I do want to remind you, since I am live, local, in person, if you need to reach me during the show, it's pretty easy. You can get me by email anytime during the show or otherwise, neal@kcbx.org. And you can also reach me by phone during the show at 805-549-8855. If you have any comments about the show or questions about the music that I play or anything that I may talk about during the show, or if you just want to say, hey, I'm listening, you can get in touch with me. Check this out, the Beths, from their album Straight Line Was a Lie. Here's Metal. It's your morning cup.

That's music from Iranian singer Bahar Mohammed, and this is from a recent album, Together Yet Alone. It came out a couple of months ago. Really some gorgeous music on this release. Heard the Olympians in the set, their recent release, In Search of a Revival. Also Alice Russell with Heartbreaker. It started off with the Beths. You can check out the playlist online at kcbx.org if you want more information about any of the tracks that you're hearing on the show today. 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My name is Neil Losey, bringing you the music today, and I don't know if you've been a savvy listener over the last few weeks and you've been hearing the fact that I have been about as stuffed up as a person could be. I've also been coughing my face off, and today is the first day I feel a little bit better. Took some medication that gave me a bunch of AFib, and now it's kind of getting through that, and we're hopefully getting back to normal, I hope. But it feels good to be in here playing music for you. I was happy to be in doing it anyway, even if I only felt like I was about 30%. But I'm glad to be feeling much better today and hopefully sounding a little bit better. At least it sounds like I'm not talking through two pillows shoved up my nose anyway. I'm going to get into something here from Kings of Convenience up next. And this is from their album from quite a while ago now, but a great album called Declaration of Dependence. And it's My Ship Isn't Pretty. It's The Morning Cup. It's KCBX.

That's Inanna Rose, and It's About Time. Inanna Rose is one of the hardest working women in show business, I think that you could call her, around the Central Coast. She's got her own music that she does. She helps a lot of other people with their music. She kind of keeps the feminine collective moving forward. She's putting on events at various places. She's writing a memoir and got a lot of other things going on. And it's pretty fantastic and kind of exhausting to watch all of the things that Inanna's got going on, while she's still also making some great music. That was from her album Under a Cathedral Sky. It's About Time. Also, Ray Charles in the set, Don't Let the Sun Catch You Crying. And we heard Sarah Vaughan, too. It Might as Well Be Spring. Kings of Convenience starting it off. It's the Morning Cup on KCBX. My name is Neil Losey, bringing you the music today. And coming up next, it's our featured album of the week. Hadn't gotten to that yet. It's the group Tanariwen. And Tanariwen, North African Tuareg musicians that have been making great music for a long time now. And they keep putting out these great albums. If you've been listening to the Morning Cup for a while, you know that I really like this kind of a nomadic, North African nomadic music. The trance-like qualities. Tanariwen's always been great at having kind of a rock edge to what they do. And just a fantastic group and great recordings. And they've got a brand new one out. And I thought it was a great time to feature that for you and let you hear a little bit of this. So it's our featured album of the week this week. You'll be hearing it throughout the week on the Morning Cup and on some other programs as well. So let me get to a track from this new release. The new album from Tanariwen, the featured album of the week, the song Tad Adunya on listener-supported public radio, KCBX.

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2: Live from NPR News in Washington, I'm Louise Schiavone. The deadline to establish peace talks between the U.S. and Iran expired today with no negotiations planned and the status of the Strait of Hormuz still in dispute. NPR's Jane Arraf has more.
3: The U.S. and Iran signed a memorandum of understanding in June that called for reaching a final agreement in 60 days. There have been mediation attempts by other countries, but no U.S.-Iranian negotiations since then. Iran says the U.S. isn't serious about negotiating. President Trump has threatened new sanctions against Iran over their restrictions on the Strait of Hormuz. While the June agreement called for the U.S. to begin removing its naval blockade and Iran to allow transit through the key waterway within 30 days, neither of those have happened either. The ceasefire was broken in July with attacks by both the U.S. and Iran. Jane Arraf, NPR News, Amman.
2: Much of Hawaii is still recovering from Lala. The storm brushed the islands as a hurricane over the weekend before weakening to a tropical storm. Bill Dorman with Hawaii Public Radio says the power is out for more than 100,000 customers.
4: All public schools in the state of Hawaii are closed today. So are government offices. Exceptions are emergency workers and those working crucial services, and they have a lot to do. Damage assessments are still coming in. The southern part of Hawaii Island was one of the hardest hit areas, with half a dozen local bridges destroyed or heavily damaged. Rock slides, mud slides, and flooding of saturated ground remain challenges across the islands. Emergency crews restored electricity to thousands, but for so many, recovery is just beginning. For NPR News, I'm Bill Dorman in Honolulu.
2: The Trump administration is pressing state and local law enforcement to partner more directly with ICE through a new program that empowers local police to enforce federal immigration laws. NPR's Jacqueline Diaz reports.
5: Under the Trump administration, the 287G program has exploded. ICE has signed

0: more than 2,300 contracts with local agencies across the country, giving officers in those agencies various powers for immigration enforcement, like interrogating or arresting immigrants suspected of being in the U.S. illegally. Not every department in the program sees immigration enforcement as a major priority. In Florida, Walton County Sheriff Michael Adkinson says his office does some 287G work, but their approach is narrow. His office joined 287G last year.
1: We're not doing immigration sweeps because, quite frankly, we have day jobs here. We have other things that are critically important to the local people here that they expect to be done.
0: But other agencies are participating in operations and making a lot of arrests. Jacqueline Diaz, NPR News.
2: Wall Street at this hour, the Dow is off 214 points, the NASDAQ flat. This is NPR News. A new Broadway musical based on the 1999 film comedy 10 Things I Hate About You opens a year from today, August 17, 2027. Jeff London reports on this teenage retelling of Shakespeare's The Taming of the Shrew.
3: Lena Dunham, creator of the hit HBO series Girls, is set to write the script with playwright Jessica Hwang. And singer-songwriter Carly Rae Jepsen, who wrote the smash hit Call Me Maybe, is writing the score with Ethan Gruska. The show will be directed and choreographed by Christopher Wheeldon, who took on the same task for the popular show MJ. This is another Broadway show centered around teenagers, following The Outsiders, The Lost Boys, and Stranger Things, The First Shadow. For NPR News, I'm Jeff London in New York.
2: One Sicilian official says it's possible the mafia may have been involved in the theft of four paintings by Renaissance master Antonello da Messina from the Acacina Regional Museum in Messina. The thefts occurred Saturday while the town was celebrating the annual summer Ferragosto festival. The crime was discovered when tourists found two of the paintings, apparently discarded by the thieves, leaning against museum railings. Messina's counselor for culture, Enzo Caruso, speculated the paintings are too famous to sell on the black market and could be used for blackmail. I'm Louise Schiavone, NPR News, Washington.
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5: 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He'll also talk about diets he's tested and the often contradictory information about what's healthy to eat and what's not. 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
6: 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My name is Neil Losey. Happy to be sharing some music with you here today. The Morning Cup, you can always count on it from 9 until noon. You know, there are some new changes to the KCBX lineup that you may have been noticing the last couple of weeks. And that's Fresh Air starting at noon tier today. And then it'll be Issues and Ideas. Then we got two new shows on the lineup, The Daily and Today Explained. You can check those out. They'll take one story from the day and kind of dig a little bit more deeply into the story. All Things Considered at a new time at 3. Marketplace still at its same spot at 4. All Things Considered back again at 4:30. And then a great evening of music with Pacific Standard Time, Freedom Jazz Dance, Trotamundos, and Jazz Overnight. 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Going to kick off this hour with some music from Billy Strings. It's KCBX. It's the Morning Cup.

That's Plaz Johnson, saxophone player Plaz Johnson, right there, and a song called Dungaree Hop from the Bop Me Daddy album. And Plaz Johnson, some high-energy music from Los Angeles 1958, and right before that was some high-energy music from Los Angeles 1985. Fishbone's Party at Ground Zero, going out for Hank today. Camper Van Beethoven and Turquoise Jewelry, and it was Billy Strings to start off that set. It's the Morning Cup on KCBX. I'm here to play music for you today, and I can intend to do it throughout the rest of the morning up until noon. And I am ready to get into something from last week's featured album of the week right now, Tedeschi Trucks Band. I'll have some more of this week's featured album of the week, the latest from Tenari Wind. That's coming up. Such a good album, this Tedeschi Trucks album. Thought I'd put another track on for you from Future Soul. Here's Who Am I? It's KCBX. It's the Morning Cup.

That's Trombone Shorty from the Parking Lot Symphony album, It Ain't No Use. Trombone Shorty is one of the best live performers out there in the world today. It comes from his New Orleans heritage. I mean, when you're playing in New Orleans and the whole world is there playing music and the whole world is there coming to see music, you got to stand out. And Trombone Shorty's been doing it since he was a little tiny, tiny kid. So he really knows how to put on a show. If you've never seen him before, you got to take the opportunity to catch it at some point. So it's just such a joyful time on stage, and it's it becomes contagious, and the whole crowd catches it. And it's going to be happening on the 23rd at Vina Robles Amphitheater. Trombone Shorty's going to be there. St. Paul and the Broken Bones are there. Trey Burt is there. It's going to be a pretty big deal, and there are still tickets available for the show. But here's something kind of cool for you. You have a chance to win tickets for this event. All you have to do is follow us on Facebook and Instagram. KCBX FM is how you find us if you aren't already following. You can follow there and you can enter to win. If you already follow us, go there and get your name entered to win. We are giving away tickets for the Trombone Shorty show on the 23rd. Also, the Tori Amos show coming up at Vina Robles on the 28th. So you can follow us on Facebook and Instagram, and you can enter to win both of those shows, tickets for both of those shows. And I highly recommend you do it. You're going to have a great time at either one. That Trombone Shorty show, I am sure, is going to be off the hook, because I don't think there's ever been a Trombone Shorty show that's been boring. In that set, we heard Partita, the local group, doing some great music right now. And they are a group that formed out of a bunch of other groups. It's one of the players from New Analog, and it's people from Brass Mash and The Great Divide and Hot Buttered Rum and a few others. They recorded a few songs at Damon Castillo's studio, and they're starting to do some live gigs. So keep your ears open for that. The group's called Partita. You can catch them around the Central Coast. We also heard Parliament in the set and Tedeschi Trucks Band. 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They are been around for a long time doing this, making great music, and they've got a new album out. I thought we'd feature it this week so you can get a little Tenariwen in your life. It's The Morning Cup, our featured album of the week on KCBX, your public radio.

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2: 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Playing some music for you today. That last set finished with Citizen Cope, and with that Citizen Cope, back from 2004, his album The Clarence Greenwood Recordings, guest Carlos Santana on lead guitar on that track. We heard Andrea Triana singing with Bonobo on a song called The Keeper from their great album Black Sands. The Police on Zenyatta Mandata, Voices Inside My Head, and also Tanariwin, our featured album of the week, starting off that set of music. As you can tell, it's a wide variety of music that you get on KCBX. I'm glad you're tuned in for it today. You know, I love to play a wide variety of styles of music. I love to play stuff that's brand new. I like to play things that have been around for a long time that maybe you've missed. And it's always fun to play stuff that y'all know and love. And it's always a good thing to hear your favorite hits and that sort of thing mixed in with stuff as well. It's nice to roll down the windows, drive the car, and sing along to a song. So I like to mix in all of that. The other thing I like to do is tell you about live things going on around the Central Coast. And I also love to play our local artists around the Central Coast. And there's a new song out that I think you need to hear if you haven't heard it yet. It's from Jay Jackson. Jade's got a new album coming out called Jadeen. It's going to be happening in October, where she does a big record release party at Slow Brew Rock. And that'll be fun too. It's just nice seeing Jade put out some music on her own. She was on a label for a couple of albums, and then that deal kind of fell apart. And I know we've had a chance to have Jade come in and talk about it a little bit. That's time we sort of spend some time rediscovering and seeing what you want to do next. And she's gotten on this path now of getting her own album out there, and you can just tell that she's excited about it. And that's great to see. She's got some, to me, it sounds like and looks like she's really re-energized by having a chance to put out this new music. And I love to see that, because Jade does great music, and it's going to be fun to hear what else she's got to offer. She has a new song called Me and My Sister. I think we're going to listen to it right now on Your Morning Cup. KCBX.

It's the Morning Cup on KCBX, and that's the Latin Brothers with Duelo de Picoteros. Also heard Calexico and House of Valparaiso. Lily in the Garden, that instrumental was from the Horsenecks and their album In the West that came out a few years ago. And the brand new song from Jade Jackson, Me and My Sister. I think there might have been a little autobiographical stuff in there about growing up in Santa Margarita. It's going to be great seeing Jade play some of these new songs at the show coming up in October. I have a feeling this could sell out. I know a lot of people want to catch Jade's new music and this chance to celebrate the new album with her. So you probably want to get your tickets earlier rather than later. It's going on at October at Rod and Hammer Rock, and it should be a great time. 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Here's music from the group Snowcaps from their recent self-titled album. The song's Wasteland. It's your Morning Cup.

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3: 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My name is Neil Losey, bringing you the tunes. We heard from Clarence Holloman, great guitar player in the world of blues, and was around for a long time, backed up a lot of really cool people over the years. A song called Jumpin' with Gristle. His nickname was Gristle, out of Texas. We heard Mitch Polzak in the set as well, Stealin' Home. That's an old Noel Boggs song. Noel Boggs was the steel player for a lot of the Bob Wills tunes back in the day. Nancy Griffith with Lone Star State of Mind and Snowcaps starting off that set. Wanted to take a look at the community calendar for you. You can attend the Day of Hope Car Show on Saturday, August 22nd from 11 in the morning until 1 at Mission Hope Cancer Center on Church Street in Santa Maria. 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That's an easy way to get that information about that and a lot of other things going on around the Central Coast. Our featured album of the week this week is the latest from Tanariwen, and we're going to listen to a track here. They've got guest Jose Gonzalez on this track, and more of this great North African Touareg musician music that has been going on for many, many, many years, and it was kind of discovered and started to make its way into America in the 90s more, where we got to start hearing it, but it's been around for a long, long time. And it's just such a cool scene. Happy to share this with you this week, the latest from Tanariwen on the Morning Cup on KCBX, your public radio.

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0: Some Californians wondering how the next big one here could shake out.
1: When we look at really long records of earthquakes from paleoseismology and we put together the inter-event times between them, the likelihood of an earthquake, given that it hasn't happened yet, that hazard just keeps climbing year after year. So it's not overdue, it just becomes a little more due every passing year.
0: That's UC Davis geology professor Mike Oskin speaking with CAP Radio's Vicky Gonzalez about what a future earthquake could look like. If the question is not if, but when the next big one will strike, then how should Central Coast residents prepare for earthquakes and other natural disasters? San Luis Obispo emergency manager Joe Little walked me through the steps and even gave me the essentials to put in a go bag.
2: If you have rental or lease agreements, things like that, if you have more time to kind of get a binder together, fill that thing up. Put all the information you need in there. Put that in your tote. You got it in one place. If you have a family, whatever documentation you need for them, their medication, prescriptions, things like that, where you can access it.
0: And then we'll wrap up the show in Morro Bay with producer Tom Wilmer and Larry Newland on what visitors can find at the Maritime Museum on the Embarcadero.
3: Well, we're sitting on the vessel Alma. This was launched in 1927, and this is kind of the signature vessel, almost a signature artifact of the museum. It's on our logo. It's carved on the front door, and it was an iconic waterfront feature from 1939 all the way till now.
0: All this coming up next.

0: A magnitude 7.9 earthquake struck San Francisco in 1906, leading to a fire that lasted several days and destroyed over 80% of the city. Often referred to as the Big One, the 1906 earthquake left an indelible mark in the minds of Californians and the surrounding terrain and left many wondering about the next one. As heard on Cap Radio's Insight with Vicky Gonzalez, UC Davis geology professor, Mike Oskin discusses his recent presentation, Earthquakes in California, What Might the Next Big One Be Like?
1: The natural beauty of California is on full display no matter where you are in the state. From the agricultural bounty of the Central Valley to the stunning peaks of the Sierra Nevada, the story of California is often told through its landscapes. But that topography also tells another tumultuous story when looked at through the eyes of a geologist. A magnitude 7.9 earthquake struck San Francisco in 1906, leading to a fire that lasted several days and destroyed over 80% of the city. Often referred to as the Big One, the 1906 earthquake left an indelible mark in the minds of Californians and the surrounding terrain. The impact left behind on the landscape can be used to track the history and patterns of earthquakes in California, even informing us about what the future could look like. That is the topic of a talk being given tomorrow by UC Davis geology professor Mike Oskin, titled Earthquakes in California, What Might the Next Big One Be Like? And he joins us now with a preview. Welcome.
2: Thank you.
1: Yeah, happy to have you. Thanks for taking the time. So, Professor Oskin, before we get into the talk that you're going to be holding tomorrow, it'd be great to learn more about you and your work. When did you first become interested in geology?
2: I became interested in geology as a teenager. I spent a lot of time outdoors. My parents liked fishing and I didn't, so I looked at rocks. And then I went to college and had a choice between engineering and geology and tried the geology route and discovered that was the place for me and never looked back.
1: And the rest is history. And now you're teaching it to students. I mean, when you were a student at UCLA, you had a firsthand experience with earthquakes around that time. The 1994 Northridge earthquake struck Southern California. Was that a formative experience for you that would shape your passion and what you wanted to do professionally?
2: It was. That earthquake rearranged my apartment. I was like a junior at the time. And then a couple years before that, there was the Landers earthquake in the Mojave Desert. And I happened to be hiking with my friends in the nearby mountains. And we felt that one very close. And we felt the Big Bear aftershock right beneath us. And it was so violent, we could not even stand up. So I gained an appreciation for the power.

0: power of earthquakes. And I always had a fascination with topography. And when I went to graduate school, I was able to start putting those two things together.
1: For someone who hasn't experienced an earthquake, I'm from Southern California, so I have. I also was around during the Northwood earthquake as well with my family. But I have, you know, some friends out of state, and it's hard for them to wrap their head around, you know, what an earthquake is and the devastation that it can cause. How do you explain that? I mean, when compared to other natural disasters?
0: Oh, well, there's a lot to answer there. But I think to start with is that a large earthquake that's close to you is a very frightening event. The shaking is really strong. And it's really not something you want to go through. When I get students that are just gung-ho about it and they want to feel their first one, I'm like, well, are you sure? Because it can be very frightening and cause a lot of damage. Now, in California, we construct things well. You're not likely to perish in an earthquake or be injured. You're more likely to be really inconvenienced by the outcome. It's most likely to rearrange the contents of your residence. So there's a lot of things you can do for your safety that are important. But yeah, just to start with there.
1: Yeah, just the tip of the iceberg. You know, there's a lot of us who are science curious, but we're not full-on geologists like yourself. Talk to us about your research.
0: A lot of what I do these days involves working with high-resolution topography. So over the last 20 years or so, this technology called LIDAR has kind of just become ubiquitous. And now we have LIDAR scans of much of the country. And that high-resolution topographic image of the ground reveals active faults that in detail you could not see before. You can even strip away the vegetation and see them under the trees. And the landscape is a geological record, and the fault, when it slips in each earthquake, alters that record. And you can record the earthquake history over time from that. And so I've done a lot of work trying to understand how faults slip, how that slip varies along the fault, and how that relates to the sizes of earthquakes. And then the other piece of this puzzle that's important is a study called paleoseismology, where you excavate across a fault and try to get a record of the past earthquakes. And so what I'm going to be talking about tomorrow is really a little bit about how we put these two things together to understand what are the large earthquakes like and how much do they vary from one to the next.
1: How many fault lines do we have in the state?
0: Oh,
1: too many to count?
0: uncounted. But when you count the ones that really matter, the ones that slip several millimeters a year or more, it's of the order 10.
1: When we hear the phrase, the big one, I think many people often think of an earthquake, and a big one, of course, that's why that's the phrase that's used. But as a geologist, when you say big one, or when you hear that, like, what does that mean? Because it maybe it's a useful term to visualize, but of course, it's not a scientific term.
0: Yes. When I think of the big one, I think of the earthquakes that accomplish the most work. So the large events are really what do most of the work of moving the plates. And so you have to have them. They're inevitable. And we see that. We see the loading of faults today. We can measure slip rates over time from the landscape, and we see that those balance out. The second piece of that is the big one is a matter of location. It's really important how close you are to it. So we've built some large cities on our main active faults. And so if that part of the fault ruptures in an earthquake, that's going to be the big one event, right? Another thing that we've been learning from trying to put together these records is that probably the next big one will not be as large as the last one. 1906 was a giant, and it ruptured the whole northern San Andreas. And that's unusual. Most of the time, the San Andreas Fault and other faults in California tend to have partial ruptures. They don't rupture the whole length, they'll rupture some stretch of it. And that produces still a large earthquake that's destructive, but it doesn't do as much work. And that means that they happen more frequently.
2: 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CAP Radio's Vicky Gonzalez is speaking with UC Davis professor Mike Oskin about how California's next big earthquake could shake out. And now back to the show.
1: So diving into your talk a little bit, you're breaking it up into four main points, and you just touched upon them. But the first point will be that the big one is inevitable. How can you draw that conclusion?
0: That comes to this work argument. The big earthquakes really do most of the job of releasing the strain on faults. And the small ones just don't do enough. And so then, therefore, the big ones are inevitable in that regard.
1: Mm. One of your other points focuses on the location, where that could actually be. I mean, our coverage area at CAP Radio is pretty broad. I mean, we cover, of course, this greater Sacramento area, but also the North State, parts of the Central Valley, Tahoe, and Northern Nevada. I mean, what risks do these areas have when it comes to the next big one?
0: Well, it varies quite a bit across California, and it does correspond broadly to where the topography is, because faults over the long term have built the mountain ranges in this state. So the Central Valley is this big, flat, slowly subsiding basin. The earthquake hazard here is not zero, but it's much lower than in the Bay Area, for example, where the San Andreas Fault and its main friends pass through, like the Hayward Fault. Likewise, if we head east to the east side of the Sierra Nevada, that's another zone of higher rates of activity and higher hazard. Mm. So we're kind of in this low zone, this island of lower hazard, but it's still not zero. You can go to Winters, just near Davis here, and see damage from an earthquake in 1892, still in the buildings that was repaired afterward.
1: Right. And if there was, say, a big one that was maybe 60 miles away or 70 miles away, I mean, even though we're considered in a relatively like low risk zone, we could still be impacted by that, correct?
0: Yes, we can be impacted in a number of ways. Primary way is just that's going to be disruptive to the economy, and there's going to be damage and perhaps a need for a response and people that need to be relocated, and the recovery takes years. The shaking could cause damage, but that far away, it would be a little bit unusual. But there are weak elements of infrastructure, like levees in the delta, that people worry about collapsing in an earthquake. And so it's still important to be far away. It still impacts further away, I should say.
1: Mm. I want you to expand upon something you said, that, you know, the next big one is inevitable. But earlier you said that it likely will be smaller than big ones that we've experienced. How are you able to draw that conclusion?
0: That conclusion comes from looking at the rates of slip and the earthquake history in combination. And one facet of it is that the earthquakes are too frequent to be all like 1906, because the larger the earthquake, the more slip it produces. And what we find is there's just more, they happen more often than to be giants like that all the time.
1: Hmm.
0: The second thing is that when you look at records, multiple records on the same fault, and we have better data for this in Southern California than in the North. But when we try to correlate those records, a lot of the earthquakes don't match. And that is another piece of evidence that tells you that a lot of those events were partial ruptures. So you put those together, the story is that the fault tends to rupture in partial breaks, not the entire fault unzipping from one end to the other, except very rarely.
1: So I'm from Southern California, and I've heard this a bunch, but I think you call this a misconception. I have heard that we're overdue for the next big earthquake, but you argue that's not the right way to look at it. Why?
0: Yes, this is one of the main points I want to make tomorrow, and that when we look at really long records of earthquakes from paleoseismology, and we put together the inter-event times between them, what jumps out right away is the earthquake machine is not very regular. It's not like a clock, right? And so therefore, things don't cluster around the mean. There's a whole range of inter-event times from short to long. And when you look a little more closely at that distribution, what it indicates is that the hazard, the likelihood of an earthquake, given that it hasn't happened yet, that hazard just keeps climbing year after year. So it's not overdue. It just becomes a little more due every passing year.
2: 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CAP Radio's Vicky Gonzalez is speaking with UC Davis professor Mike Oskin about how California's next big earthquake could shake out. And now back to the show.
1: So there are some limitations. I mean, one of the things I don't think you can answer is when, right? I mean, that's a big question mark. That's like a $1 million answer if you could reach that. Why is it difficult to actually like hone in on when it could happen?
0: Yes, that's a really challenging problem for a number of reasons. And the most important one is that the process of where earthquakes nucleate happens 10 miles down in the crust in California, and it's a very small scale process. And so there's been attempts to try to instrument faults like the San Andreas and Parkfield and detect some precursors, and they were unsuccessful. It's just too small. We also don't understand, once an earthquake starts, what stops it. So it's hard to also predict how far it's going to go, whether it's going to be a moderate size one or a big one. So you put those two things together, and it's essentially an unpredictable problem to sort of identify over the short term. Now, over the long term, we have this record and we can say something about the probability and the likelihood, right? So, over the lifetime, say, of a mortgage on your house, we have a better idea of what's likely to happen. And then over the really short term, once an earthquake starts, we have earthquake early warning because now we have the technology to identify that this is probably something big and we should send out an advance notice that the earthquake waves are coming. But in that case, the earthquake's already started. We're just able to move the signal out faster than the earthquake waves.
1: And this is just a little preview. Do you enjoy getting out of the classroom and talking to people about your work?
0: I do. I don't do it very frequently, but I do enjoy it. I do enjoy the outreach. I think that the more knowledge we have about hazards like this, the better prepared we are. And it's just interesting.
1: Professor Oskin, thank you so much for the time.
0: Thank you.
2: That was CAP Radio's Vicky Gonzalez speaking with geology professor Mike Oskin about what California's next major earthquake could be like. 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We'll be right back.

0: We've just heard how a major earthquake could unfold in California. We now go to a conversation I had late last week with the city of San Luis Obispo's emergency manager, Joe Little. We talked about how to prepare for any number of emergencies that could arise in California and on the Central Coast.
1: Is there a particular disaster scenario that just keeps you up at night?
2: The ones I worry about the most involve cascading effects. So it's not just one thing, it's the aftermath of those things. Extreme heat / prolonged power outage is one of my biggest worries. It does distress folks. We have an older population. We have an unhoused population who are susceptible to whatever's going on outside. A lot of people here in Slowey, we're fortunate enough to have a lot of seniors that may, and everyday folks who need, things to be refrigerated, like their medication, that type of thing, food, resources. So you start to see those cascading effects, gets pretty nerve-wracking. And then wildfire is always one. Earthquake's always there, but wildfire, past the human impact, the horrible impact we see right now in Northwest United States, but you're seeing communities destroyed. You're seeing the economy is destroyed for years. It doesn't come back. The services that the folks who have come to rely on, that tax base is no longer there to support. So those things are very scary, those cascading effects. When we have things locally, we were fortunate enough last year with the Gifford fire. The winds didn't really put a whole bunch of smoke into Slow, but had it done that, the concern is for folks with respiratory concerns. And again, we have an older population. We have unhoused population. Immediately, those folks can become medically distressed, and we're going to have to deal with that. So, there's these cascading effects that we see one issue, but it's all the stuff that comes with it. And so trying to get ahead of that.
1: So how can the average resident be prepared for any of those cascading effects or emergencies?
2: So right off the bat is you're signed up for public alerting. Most of us have cell phones, and they kind of come defaulted with the wireless emergency alert, or WEA, as we like to acronym things as a WEA. And that's where you see an amber alert, or you'll see, potentially related to evacuations and things like that. There are other public alerting that we want you to always be signed up for. Here in San Luis Obispo County specifically, we want you to be signed up for Alert Slow. And that's through the County Office of Emergency Services. Just search Alert Slow. There's also Reverse 911. Sign up for those so you're informed. We can tell you what's going on. Secondly, having a plan in place to evacuate. Whether it's for earthquake and you need to relocate for a couple days, stay at a friend's house, or stay in a shelter or a hotel, to already have your go bag packed with the items you're going to need. You're going to need, if I told you, hey, in 3 days, you got to evacuate your house and you're going to go live in a parking lot for a couple days, you're probably going to have a pretty good list built up. Do that and go make yourself a go bag. You do those things, your chances of making this process easier goes through the roof. It's when we're scrambling, we're taking too long, and we're late to the evacuation, the trouble can start. Having a plan for your pets, having a plan for the medications you take, you need to make sure that you have a way to transport those things safely, especially if they had to be refrigerated, like insulin, things like that. So you can do those things. Right off the bat, it's going to help out. Storing water at your home, old school, for cooking and for hygiene, it's 3 gallons per person per day. Generally speaking, I would say, having a few cases of bottled water is great. Make sure you rotate through it. But do those things in advance. And if you have all that done, you don't have to get ready. You're already ready. We are on a little island here where we live. It kind of goes from, let's say, Buellton to San Miguel. That's our little island. And what we have there is what we're going to have in case we have any kind of regional disaster. That type of thing is going to tax our ability to receive gasoline. It's going to tax our ability to receive outside assistance. So the more you can do to kind of support yourself in that, your car is full, your batteries are charged, your go bag's ready, you got some extra water, you got some extra food. Doing those things to kind of help yourself along goes a long way, and it also doesn't strain our system. So that's my best advice.
1: Is there an item that people most often forget to pack in their go bag?
2: It's medication, for sure. Think of the things that we're going to encounter. If we have a wildfire or earthquake, we're going to have particulate matter in the air, right? We don't want to breathe in that stuff in, especially if we have respiratory problems. So those masks we got during COVID are going to work great for removing particulate matter from the air and keeping you a little more safe during that time. All your toiletries, whatever you're going to need during the week for a week of life, just imagine you're going to need that when you have to evacuate. So if you have those things, that's great. But yeah, medication, I think people kind of forget that they're going to need stuff. Or they think they're going to be able to get it from a pharmacy. We don't know if that's going to happen.
1: And how much water should people realistically keep at home for these emergencies?
2: I would keep per person, just grab a case of water. So if you got 2-3 people in a house, have 2-3 cases of water, we're talking not very much money invested in that. And it can be used for things like obviously drinking, for cooking, and for sanitation.
1: And what documents should people have copies of, you think?
2: All the typical stuff. If you can have a copy of your birth certificate, having all your credit card information and all the numbers you're going to have to be able to call to renew cards, things like that, your bank account information, vehicle registration, driver's license, if you have a passport, anything that's going to prove identity, that's a huge thing to have. If you have rental or lease agreements, things like that, if you have more time to kind of get a binder together and fill that thing up, put all the information you need in there, put that in your tote, you got it in one place. If you have a family, whatever documentation you need for them, their medication, prescriptions, things like that, where you could access it. A lot of that stuff is available to us on our phones now. Let's have a backup to the backup, right? So if you rely on your phone, have a paper backup of that stuff.
0: You're listening to Issues and Ideas on KCBX and the City of San Luis Obispo's emergency manager, Joe Little, on how to prepare for natural disasters and other emergencies.
1: Any advice on how people should prepare for their pets?
2: Making sure that you have plenty of, food for your pets and they have enough for several days. We do have pet sheltering here in this county, whether it's a house pet, horse, cow, we have places for them to go. And we have some resources that are available through different groups for transporting larger animals. If your pet likes certain things, have enough with them, if they're on any special diet or their pets are on medication. So make sure that you have all those stuff ready to go, or it's part of your evacuation. If the stuff's in the fridge, put a note on top of your go bag to go grab that stuff.
1: During an earthquake, how can people prepare for the possibility of electricity or water or cell service failures or road closures in the area?
2: As long as we have cell connection, we're going to put that information out. Hey, there's road closures here, there, and give folks a better plan or better, at least situation awareness of where we're wanting them to evacuate to. If we have you evacuate at all, the majority of the time with a lot of the stuff, we're going to have you shelter in place. That's the best plan because resource-wise, just because there's an earthquake doesn't mean you leave your house, but as long as the structure is safe, you're okay to stay there. But being able to know what's going on, whether it's through your cell phone, whether it's through the radio, KCBX, great example of a place folks are probably who are accustomed to listening to the radio, they're going to turn on because it's a local station. We value that immensely. And so the information is going to be pushed out to our local broadcasters. If you have battery power, things that you need to survive that you're going to want to have, having a battery backup, they sell little solar things now to charge stuff. Those are great. If you're going to have anything to do, though, with lithium ion batteries in your home, make sure they're from a reputable source. You're not getting them on Temu. You're not getting them at the swap meet. They have Underwriters Laboratory listing on them because we've had a lot of fires here that involved lithium ion batteries that were either damaged or they just showed up and they were substandard. Having plenty of water ready to go, having your go bag, having some food supply, those basic steps go a long way.
1: You mentioned lithium ion batteries. I'm just generally curious about this. Is that a huge concern for emergency service teams right now in terms of wildfires spreading?
2: Nuanced question. So when we respond to wildfires, generally, if they're out in the open space, we're not too concerned about it. The very second it hits any structure or a vehicle, and those things somehow involve lithium ion batteries, it's a heightened risk to our responders because when those things catch on fire, they put out smoke that's very toxic to the point where we have to send the turnouts that are exposed to it, the equipment that firefighters wear, has to be scrubbed and decontaminated on site and then sent off to specialty cleaners because it's so full of heavy metals that are extraordinarily toxic to the firefighters who already have problems in their industry with cancers. So we are very, very cognizant of that. When it gets into the neighborhoods, all bets are off. You're burning everything in the house. And look at everything's made out of plastic. Everything's made out of these materials that once they're lit, they're putting off heavy metals, toxic gases, you know, volatile organic compounds. Those things are terrible for first responders and for the public at large. So we worry about it in that regard, but they've just been in regular old fires, whether it's a vehicle fire or a house fire, and it's injured people. Even just here in San Luis Obispo, we've had enough cases where they go, oh, hey, we need to do some public education about this, which last year and this year, National Fire Prevention Week, educating folks around lithium-ion batteries.
1: And wildfires can move extremely quickly. How do you decide when it's time to issue an evacuation warning or evacuation order?
2: Great question. So we're looking at things like the rate of spread. If I know in a zone, and San Luis Obispo City has 33 zones, all the municipalities here in Slo County and the unincorporated areas of the county, they're all zoned out. We have zones set up in those, and they're based off population density. So we can look and see this zone, according to our plans, our pre-plans, and our past experience. Let's say it takes an hour to evacuate this zone. If I'm looking at rate of spread on a fire, and I know how fast it's going based off wind, based off fuel type, vegetation, and I say, I've got an hour of space before that fire is here, I'm going to put an evacuation order right away. The more time I have, I can issue warnings, especially based off of the wind direction, some of the firefighting activity that's happening, and whether we're getting containment on the fire. It's never something we do lightly as evacuations go, because we know the disruption to life it is. Yeah, we're looking at things like topography, wind speed, fuel type, firefighting activity, population density, how long it takes to evacuate an area. All those factors go into when we decide to do a warning or do an evacuation order.
1: And can you explain what the difference is between an evacuation warning and an evacuation order and how people should handle each one?
2: Yeah. So evacuation warning just means, hey, we're looking at your area right now, and based off the conditions that we see, there's a potential we're going to have to evacuate you. It gives folks a little bit of head start on getting their go bag ready. You have more time, so you can get more stuff. And I tell people, have a 5-minute plan, a 30-minute plan, an hour plan, right? 5 minutes is you're running through your house as fast as you can to get just the basic necessities of what you need, or your go bag, your go-to that's already pre-done, and you're bailing out. If I give you 30 minutes, well, now we can kind of be selective. We can do some things we need to do, maybe do some things at our home that we can kind of make it a little more fire resistant, like moving potted plants and things like that away, flammable items away from our house. We have a little time. You got an hour, you got even more time. An evacuation order means you're going right now. Like, I don't care what your condition is, you got to get out, because we think that the fire is coming so quickly that there's a potential it's going to overwhelm your neighborhood. So you got to go. You got to leave. And don't wait for us. Just get out. You get the order, leave. We also tell people, don't wait for the order. If you get an evacuation warning and you're comfortable with what you have, your family's accounted for, your pets is accounted for, you have everything that you think you're going to need to go and be okay in a parking lot someplace, just go. Don't wait for us. You know, the more people we can get out before the order is done, the less time it's going to take to evacuate.
1: And how can someone find out what evacuation zone they live in?
2: There's a few places. If you want to go to the County Office of Emergency Services, there is zone mapping on their page for the entire county. City of San Luis Obispo, if you go to slowcity.org/wildfire, navigate through that page and you will come to a zone map, and it will show you one of the 33 zones we have in San Luis Obispo City. If you're curious about yours, go to the County Office of Emergency Services website. Google is your friend and it'll get you right there.
1: Are there plans in place for people who don't have cars, or people with disabilities, older residents, or just people who need additional time for evacuation?
2: Yeah, so we have transportation agreements with transit here in the city of San Luis Obispo. Additionally, we can request assistance from RTA, other organizations here in town, to remove, we call it a carless population, which we are seeing more and more of. You know, folks, they're using public transportation more. They're using other forms of transportation like biking, things like that. So they don't have a car. And so we're having to account for that. So we'll set up designated evacuation points. And that's where that public alerting is very important, to be able to listen to that. We're going to say, hey, carless populations, go to this location for transport out. Additionally, with folks who need evacuation assistance due to a medical reason or some other reason, the County Office of Emergency Services does maintain a list of folks who need that additional assistance. Initially, it's put out for the Diablo Canyon evacuation planning. It can be used for anything. We have that information. So we have that information. So if, in case of that, if you're signed up for that, we're going to see it on our end. Again, that's a countywide thing. We see it in our jurisdiction in San Luis Obispo, but anybody can sign up for that. We are in communication with residential care facilities, skilled nursing facilities, things like that. So, you know, they need to have an emergency operations plan. We'll coordinate with them, whether it's a shelter in place or coordinate with them how we're going to get people and where we're going to put them. So we plan for those things. You know, it's just really, it's important for folks to be either on a list with the County Office of Emergency Services or at least have the public alerting so we can tell them where to go and what to do.
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1: And what should college students or renters or just people who don't think about defensible space or home hardening, what should they be doing to prepare?
2: I think the best thing any resident can do, whether they're a renter, a homeowner, you live in an apartment, you live in condos, wherever, if you can clear the 5 feet around your home of anything flammable, your home's chances of not catching on fire go up. When we talk about a wildfire moving into town, you know, we're kind of focusing on the brush and the trees and things like that. But what we don't want to have happen is it to catch a house on fire, because a house is, like we kind of talked earlier, full of fuels. Tons of stuff in there is flammable, whether it's a wood frame construction house, you have couches, beds, clothes, carpets, you name it, wood furniture, all that stuff is flammable inside a home. So the second it hits a house, we just have all this fuel to propel a fire and create, you know, what's called an urban conflagration. So if we can stop that fire on the outside, right, we can stop it from getting into a home and create a defensible space. And again, the best thing you can do is remove anything flammable 0 to 5 feet from a home. Making sure things like your rain gutters are not full of leaf debris that's very flammable, it's going to burn up into an attic. You don't have to be the homeowner to do that. If you're just a renter, you can make sure your place you live is safer by not storing flammables around a house or clearing the rain gutters, things like that, or communicating that with your landlord. Yeah, there's so many things you can do to a home, whether it's just making sure the ventilation screening on your vents inside your house are less than 1/8 of an inch so embers can't get inside your attic. We want to make sure that we're going to do whatever we can in the exterior to protect it from fire.
1: And onto floods, we had some pretty devastating winter storms and flooding hit the Central Coast area in early 2023 and 2024. What is the biggest mistake people make during flooding?
2: The biggest one, I'd say, waiting too long to protect their property with sandbags is a biggie. We're going to go into El Nino season. Who the heck knows what that's going to mean as far as how much rain we're going to get, the frequency of storms. It just says that we have the potential for a heightened storm activity. So let's expect that. Right now, we're doing stuff on our end. So what I want homeowners to do is, if you live in an area that's flood prone, go and get some sandbags ready. Have them ready, stored. You can just deploy them out as necessary. Do not wait until the day it's raining. The city maintains sand piles. There's one at the corporation yard that's available on our website as well, the other locations, but they're throughout town. I think we have 5 of them where we'll deploy sand. Have those sandbags ready to go. Get them done now while it's nice out and the weather is fine, but waiting too long is a problem. You know, everything you need to do, you've done in advance. We're fortunate enough here in town that we have kind of a narrow corridor that gets nailed by flooding. It's just the way it is here, just our topography. So we do a lot of work on our end, clearing the creeks out of large debris. You'll still see brush. That's kind of considered lay down brush. Don't get too worked up when you see that stuff. But we're out clearing trees, removing large debris. We've installed the Mid-High Garra bypass off of Bianchi Lane. We replaced a bridge. We did all this work over there and basically created a second channel for the flow to go, because we have experienced surcharging, which just means water's traveling back up the creek system because there's nowhere to go. But plan on, hey, we may have to deploy some sandbags around our businesses or our homes. We're going to make sure that we bring in all our stuff in and are covering it up so it doesn't get damaged by rains, and that we're keeping our rain gutters clear, keeping our drains around our home clear. Just know we're going to get rains this year, and the information we're seeing is it's going to be a lot more rain, or a lot more frequency of rain. We don't know if it's going to be intensity, but a continuous raining period. So get ahead of it now. Don't wait until the day it's raining.
1: Are there certain parts of the city where the risk of flooding is just much higher that residents should know about or be aware of?
2: There are areas where it's flood prone. We call them, you know, 100-year storms, 50-year storms, 100-year storms, 500-year storms. And it just means the size of the area that's going to be impacted, that's going to be flooded. And so anything that's along High Garra, San Luis Creek, the High Garra corridor, areas out off of Ocean Air near Laguna Lake, they're going to be impacted. During the last storm, we were all very busy during that time, but you could see basically the lake and the houses started to be about the same height. We weren't able to move enough water through town. So a lot of work has been done to fix that. But if we get a high intensity rain in those areas, you may see localized flooding. If you've noticed that there is an area that when it rains, the water collects, then just imagine that's someplace where you could potentially have some standing water, some localized flooding. But we have maps available to the public. And something we'll be pushing out before we get into El Nino season itself is, hey, here's your areas. You're prone to having some localized flooding in this area. So be prepared. Take some action now to prevent running away on you.
1: What's something you've learned from previous Central Coast emergencies that's changed the way that you personally prepare?
2: The potential for, again, long-term power outages, it's different in my personal life. I have a small generator that can power our refrigerators and some lights in my house. Fuel's ready to go for that. My almost getting ready to turn 90-year-old mother-in-law lives with us. She's diabetic. She has, you know, some medical issues. We have to plan ahead for her. And so making sure that we have refrigeration so she has her insulin is refrigerated. Easy. That we don't have food spoilage. That we have lights, things like that. So in my personal life, I do that. I know I'm going to be away from home for a while if we do have something here. So I want to make sure that whatever support we need there, they're able to do it themselves.
1: If someone listening right now realizes they're completely unprepared for an earthquake, wildfire, or flood, what are three things you want them to do today?
2: I want them to sign up for Alert Slow. Go to the internet right now and sign up. If you can't, get a hold of me at the fire station. I'll get you signed up. I want you to go home and get your go bag, your go tote ready to go. Also have one for your car so you can walk home if necessary. Those one and two. And the third thing, I really, really encourage everyone to clear all flammables around their house within 5 feet. If you can do those things, you're setting yourself up for success. You're creating resilience. You are preparing in the right ways. You know, and also, if I could add a fourth thing, make sure they're using all the resources we put out. We put out a ton of information just in the city of San Luis Obispo alone. But we have Cal Fire around, Five Cities Fire, Paso, Atascadero, right? So if you live in San Miguel, talk to San Miguel Fire Department because they're going to have information for San Miguel. San Luis Obispo, come talk to us. But reach out to your local fire departments and get their take on it because they're going to have stuff that's going to be individualized for where you live. If you do those things, you're going to have a much, much better end result.
1: 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We'll be right back.

0: Next up is Journeys of Discovery with contributor Tom Wilmer. In this segment, Tom heads to the Morro Bay Maritime Museum to visit Larry Newland, the museum's curator and collections manager. Newland offers insights about the Navy rescue submarine featured in the 1990 movie The Hunt for Red October and other nautical artifacts on display.
1: There's a naval rescue submarine that resides out front, facing the Embarcadero at the Morro Bay Maritime Museum. It's a U.S. Navy DSRV, Deep Submergence Rescue Vehicle, dubbed the Avalon. It was first launched in 1971, along with her sister vessel, the Mystic. The DSRVs are 50 feet long, with a capacity to carry 24 passengers in addition to the crew. Utilizing U.S. Air Force C-5As and C-141 aircraft, the DSRV and its associated equipment and support staff could be dispatched to a port anywhere in the world. The vessels utilize technology and materials derived from the Gemini and Apollo space program. The DSRV was featured in the 1990 movie Hunt for Red October, starring Sean Connery. I'm correspondent Tom Wilmer. Come along and join me for a visit with Larry Newland at the Morro Bay Maritime Museum to discover the rest of the story, as well as an overview of the Maritime Museum's nautical artifacts. We'll then meet up with four of the former naval crewmen who served aboard the DSRVs.

0: Larry Newland. The reason that I'm here has to do with a deep submergence rescue vessel that you have out front, built by the Navy.
1: Yeah, we have one of two DSRVs. They were going to build six of these vehicles and put two in three different strategic locations around the world. And of course, they only ended up building two, and they were posted at the Deep Submergence Unit, which is now called Submarine Rescue, on North Island, Coronado Island in San Diego.
0: And this was built by Lockheed?
1: Lockheed Space and Missile, but Lockheed had a division called Ocean Systems. Mm-hmm. And they worked on the Glomar Explorer, and they worked on a lot of things. But this was actually built by Lockheed Space and Missile in Sunnyvale and then taken to San Diego. They had a lab down there, and they tested it some more.
0: This vessel became kind of legendary because of a Hollywood movie, Hunt for Red October.
1: Yeah, if you watch the movie, you'll see a few sections where they reference or even point out a DSRV. And what you're looking at in the movie is an 8-foot model that now hangs in the museum up at Keyport, Washington, which is the Naval Undersea Museum at Keyport.
0: So there were two that were built in the different names?
1: Yeah, one was the Mystic, after, of course, Connecticut, Mystic Seaport. And one was the Avalon, and after Catalina. That's the one we have. Originally, they were just DSRV 1 and 2, but then people felt like, oh, we should give them a name. So that's what they did.
2: 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Contributor Tom Wilmer is speaking with Larry Newland at the Morro Bay Maritime Museum.
0: Tell us about the movie Hunt for Red October and how this played a role.
1: Well, in the movie, of course, they've got to get on board this Russian sub. The DSRVs were designed and engineered to actually mount the aft hatch of a nuclear submarine. What the movie doesn't tell you is that there's a specific design of that aft hatch. In fact, the Navy had a guy that worked full-time going around the world with all the NATO people that bought into the system to inspect and sign off on their hatch, because you could buy into the system so that if you had a submarine disaster, you call on the U.S. Navy and they would come. So it's unlikely that the Russians would have designed their aft hatch. And in fact, when the Kursk went down, DSRV was offered twice, and they turned it down.
0: Yeah, and that was because of ego and
1: a lot of things. And who knows for sure if that would change today if we had our own system and we offered it to the Russians. I don't know if anything would be any different.
0: Right. So a question for you is the marrying and matching of the hatches.
1: Yes.
0: Did the Russians design their hatches so they would...
1: Somebody told me once that they went out of their way to actually make it so there was no way that you could mount a DSRV to one of theirs. They have the Akula class and the Foxtrot class, and I can't think of the other classes. It's been a long day, but there were several classes of submarine. And of course, each side has drawings of the other submarines. We know exactly what it is, and they know exactly what we have. So it was never used on a Russian sub. It was offered once, of course, with the Kursk, but never actually used.
0: A few weeks ago, you did a fundraiser, and at the Morro Bay Theater,
1: yes,
0: you played the movie Hunt for Red October.
1: Yes.
0: And I went there, and you had invited naval troops who served on board that vessel and came and talked to us.
1: They did. Most of these folks, they were in the Navy and they were assigned to the delivery program. So that's the program when a product gets transferred over by the contractor to the military, and they usually assign people. It could be a jet, a fighter jet, or a bomber, or a ship. There's some interface between regular Navy staff and the contractor. And those folks, as I understand it, were part of that delivery crew for both the Mystic and the Avalon, because they were only about a year apart.
0: So the DSRV is mounted right out front of the Morro Bay Maritime Museum.
1: It is.
0: And I imagine that's quite a draw. You have quite a few people that come in, and that's what piques their curiosity.
1: It is. And we've often been asked, what's the nexus between that thing in any submarine, for that matter, in Morro Bay? And there is one. It's not really obvious, but if you look at our mission statement, it says Maritime History, Science, and Technology. Mm-hmm. And the technology in that submarine, which came out of the Gemini and Apollo space program, epitomizes more than anything late 1960s, early 1970s, Cold War technology. In fact, the computer that's in there to help it mount and land on the aft hatch of a distressed submarine is the same one that they used in the Apollo 11 program.
0: Oh, wow.
1: To land on the Sea of Tranquility. So it's a similar type of problem. Mm-hmm. You can imagine you're in the black abyss. You can't see anything. You got lights. It's a harsh environment. There could be currents and movement. And you have to land very precisely this big round thing on a large manhole cover. And how do you do that? That's a technical problem, and it was largely solved by Draper Laboratories, which is the laboratory that's affiliated with MIT. They designed the Norton bomb site for World War II.
0: Oh, wow.
1: So a big company like Lockheed, they have a project development team, but there's a particular project or a particular problem, they might farm that out to somebody that specializes in that. So they're part of the team. Well, we're sitting on the vessel Alma. This was launched in 1927. And this is kind of the signature vessel, almost a signature artifact of the museum. It's on our logo. It's carved on the front door. And it was an iconic waterfront feature from 1939 all the way till now. It came out of the water in the late 90s, around 2000. It was donated in 1995 by the last operator. We're the 10th owner. It was originally built for an Italian immigrant named Joseph Crivello in San Francisco as a fishing boat. And it was run by Standard Oil and Union Oil Company a lot. But
0: and that's how it got down here.
1: That's how it got down here. It got down here to work in the oil terminal that started in the late 20s off here off in Estero Bay.
0: In a moment about its hero status during the beginning dawning days of World War II.
1: Yeah, it's got a World War II affiliation, and a lot of people affiliate it as a World War II vessel, but she was a middle-aged girl by the time World War II came. Mm-hmm. In the morning of December 23rd, 1941, she was dispatched. She was dispatched from the Cayucas Pier because of a rumor that a tanker had been attacked by a Japanese submarine, and it had. It was the SS Montebello, and it was a Union Oil tanker, about 450 feet long, steaming from Port San Luis, Vancouver, Washington, full of Santa Maria crude oil. It got hit on the forward starboard side by a long lance type 93 torpedo from the Japanese submarine, the I-21. We have a model of that submarine.
0: So it had just departed from Avila?
1: It had just left Avila around midnight. Mm-hmm. And this was like 5:30-ish in the morning. And a couple of guys on the bridge, William Srez and Richard Quincy, saw something that looked like a snorkel or something sticking out of the water, and they said, better go wake the skipper. And he was a 46-year-old Swedish guy named Olaf Engström. And he got up and wiped the sleep out of his eyes and grabbed the glasses and looked at it and said, oh boy, start zigzagging and head closer to the coast because they'll run aground before we do. And they speeded up to like 10 knots because it's slow. And the submarine came out of the water on its starboard side with a rising sun flag on it. And one of them was remarked that it was a big boy, end quote. And it was. It was 350 feet long, and the tanker was 450 feet long. Wow. And it came alongside, lined up, and fired around at least one. Some people say two, but for sure one, because it hit the starboard side, shook the vessel violently, knocked the radio antenna down, did some cosmetic damage. And shortly thereafter, the captain ordered everybody to abandon ship. And so they got into four lifeboats and waited. The ship did not machine gun the lifeboats, as popular rumor said, but they did fire rounds at the side of the hull. And I know this because I've spoken with Dick Quincy, and he was sitting in a lifeboat. I spoke with him twice, and I have it on tape. He said, no, they fired that big 5-inch deck gun. And you'd see the register from it, and then you'd hear it slam into the hull. You know, they're thousands of miles from home. They're not going to waste a bunch of ammunition and rounds on some merchant marine guys sitting in a lifeboat. They were of a disciplined Navy. They were told to come to the West Coast and wreak a little havoc.
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0: So that SS Montebello, the tanker, sunk off of Cambria.
1: Right? Yeah, it's between 4 and 6, south of Piedras Blancas, but north of Cambria.
0: And it's still on the ocean floor.
1: 880 feet.
0: With oil.
1: Probably not. Well, there was an investigation. The Congressman Sam Blakesley, several years ago, sponsored a bill to get Fishing Game to hire a consultant to go down there and core drill through the hull and do some sampling. And they didn't find any remnants of oil. It probably still has bunker fuel in it, which is the fuel for the motor. And who's to say that the oil didn't meter out slowly over the years? But you have to remember also that the oil that you put in a tanker isn't like buying a can of 30 weight at the auto parts store. Mm. It's like tar, and they have to heat it. So it's not going to pour out like motor oil out of a can. And at 880 feet and 50 degrees or 48 degrees, the consistency of that product is not going to be very viscous. Mm-hmm. But who's to say it didn't just meter out, or who's to say that when they did the core samples, they missed it?
0: Yeah.
1: So as far as we know, it's not an impending environmental disaster, but attention was given to that.
0: Yeah. Before we go, a little bit more about the Maritime Museum, a couple of the other cool things that you have here.
1: Well, it's been open since 2017. I started with a project in 1992, and it's taken a long time to get to the point where we can actually have this piece of real estate and put it here. We have a building with exhibits inside, and we have a model of the I-21 submarine and the tanker. The I-21 model is probably the best B-class submarine model in the world.
0: And that's the Japanese.
1: That's the Japanese submarine.
0: Mm-hmm.
1: And, of course, the tanker, and they're both the same scale, so you can compare them. We have several artifacts, and we cover everything kind of soup to nuts, from 8,000 years ago with the Salinan Indian maritime tradition all the way up to modern commercial fishing. There's a Coast Guard boat, rollover boat here that operated during the 80s. We have the DSRV. So we're a little bit of everything. And so I've always told people, you don't go to a museum like this to get an exhaustive treatment on the subject. Mm-hmm. You go there to provoke thought and to provoke an interest so that maybe you want to go learn some more about something.
0: To learn more about the Maritime Museum, where's your go-to site?
1: There's morebaymaritime.org. You can just go there. They're open 7 days a week, 10 to 3. We do tours.
0: Is there a cost of entry to the museum?
1: No, it's free. Mm-hmm. It's always free, but we certainly like donations. And I should say that this is 100% volunteer-run nonprofit. There's no money from the city whatsoever, but it's completely run by volunteers. So we're always looking for volunteers. So let me make that pitch, Tom, right now. If there's somebody out there that would like to, even 4 hours a month, that would help. So come on down.
0: Larry Newland with Morro Bay Maritime Museum. Thank you so much.
1: Thank you, Tom.
0: My pleasure.

And that'll do it for this week's show. Our theme song is Soul Sync by Ketza. You've been listening to Issues and Ideas on KCBX 90.1 FM in San Luis Obispo. Thanks to everyone who contributed to this week's program, the team at Cap Radio's Insight and Tom Wilmer. Today's show was mixed and produced by Emily Harris. Monica Lopez is our executive producer. Brad Kyle is the operations assistant. And I'm this week's host and KCBX Assistant News Director, Gabriela Fernandez. 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

0: 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Thank you so much for listening. It's 2 o'clock and time for The Daily on Central Coast Public Radio, KCBX.
1: It might be the first time that we've heard Luigi Mangione admit to the killing in this case. 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
4: Mia Sato writes about technology for The Verge, including a recent piece about Reddit trying to fend off non-human users. It started when Mia noticed something on the platform. She is very into skincare, and to determine what to buy next, she often goes to Reddit to see what real people, not bots or influencers or marketers, think about a product.
5: So the skincare subreddits that I mentioned in my story are actually subreddits that I often read because I want, you know, unfiltered or true opinions about products before I buy them.
4: Mm-hmm.
6: How is this mask for dry, acne-prone skin?
7: How can I get rid of my dark circles?
8: Would I be a good candidate for microneedling?
5: And I go to Reddit for skincare recommendations quite a bit. And I suspected that if you are a skincare brand and you want people to be talking about your product, you will go to these subreddits because some of these subreddits get like 1.5 million viewers a week. You know, they're doing crazy numbers and they have a very committed and active community. So I was like, if I were a brand and I wanted to market myself, I would probably post on Reddit.
4: Huh.
5: And I was curious how the moderators of these skincare subreddits were handling that. Because also marketing firms had told me, like, yeah, all our clients, they really want to know how to crack Reddit. It's really hard. They want to figure out Reddit. And so I talked to a subreddit moderator who does one of the skincare subreddits. And she gave me a ton of detail about the amount of spam that they were getting.
9: The unfortunate thing is it does mean I end up being more suspicious of smaller brands. Even though I would love to see more small brands out in the world.
5: And she sent me one example, which was a thread of someone asking about a certain acne spray, like a spray that people use for acne treatment. And the person who posted it asked, like,
10: magic molecule hypochlorous acid spray. Is it really that good? Recently, I have seen a lot of good reviews about this product. Any of you tried? Do you recommend? What's your take on this?
5: And, you know, it got like dozens of answers. Some people said,
11: yes, it's one of my favorites. I spray it on after I cleanse my face and go in with my toner and serums.
5: You know, others said,
12: no, I've used a range of brands, including Magic Molecule. Buy the cheaper brands. They all work the same.
5: But one of the answers was from just a random account that said,
13: I haven't personally tried Magic Molecule specifically, so I can't compare. Sorry. But I have been using a similar hypochlorous acid spray from Honeydew Labs, and I've honestly really liked it.
5: And if you are reading that comment, you probably would think nothing of it. But what you don't see, unless you click over to the profile and do some digging, is that this random account had actually, over the course of, you know, several days, maybe even months, and across different skincare subreddits, had been recommending the same product over and over and over. And using very, like, specific terminology, saying,
13: one thing I've noticed when comparing products is that Honeydew Labs uses a 0.02% hypochlorous acid concentration, and it's also accepted by the National Eczema Association, which made me feel a bit more confident trying it on sensitive skin.
5: It was very controlled messaging. And of course the moderators were like, what normal person is going to go across different subreddits and keep pushing this product
4: right.
5: for no reason? And so that is sort of one of the ways that this new type of spam on Reddit takes shape, which is brands pretending to be normal users on Reddit.
4: And this for Reddit moderators is something what? I'm thinking they can't individually suss it out immediately or it wouldn't be happening. Are they doing the search themselves to try to figure out, like, is everything on here real? How are they dealing with this?
5: They have a bunch of tools. Like, some of them are auto moderator tools where basically a bot will look at every submission that comes through and move some things to a filtered folder where moderators can look at. But one of the funniest things that several moderators actually told me was they keep lists of companies that they think have spammed them in the past. So the skincare subreddit told me about this. A weight loss subreddit moderator who I interviewed also said this. They have a running list in the background where if they think you've spammed or astroturfed their community in the past, they keep all those brands' names. And now they have, basically, if you mention that brand name, your post will automatically get filtered out.
4: Wow. Okay.
5: And, you know, the moderators are trying to send a message. Like, if you spam us, all of the posts that even are not your spam will get filtered out and we will take a closer look at them. So it's really like, you know, they're pretty strict with it. Some of the moderators that I spoke to said that they've really seen an increase over the last 6 to 8 months, maybe. I can give you a couple of the numbers that Reddit has released publicly, because Reddit has said also that they know that this is a growing problem. So the company said that it removes 25,000 spammy posts and comments a day.
4: Hmm.
5: They block something like 23 million spam views. And they also tackle sort of like spam upvotes.
4: Huh.
5: So that's, you know, a way on Reddit to sort of signal agreement. But Reddit knows that it is kind of a new era of spam. And they've said that they're using LLMs and other AI-powered moderation tools to try to catch this stuff better.
4: Let me ask you something. And maybe it comes down to what Reddit is and always has been. But I will go on Instagram, I will go on TikTok. And my feeling is, I don't spend a ton of time on these sites, but my sense is like half of it is just like crap that's trying to sell me something. It might not be real. It just all feels pretty garbagey to me. I feel like when you wrote this piece, you were saying there are stakes here to Reddit being the thing that like must kind of stay pure, must stay away from this. What is it about Reddit that makes it important that Reddit has so far managed to resist this?
5: I think one part is the concept of like influencers doesn't really exist on Reddit in the same way that it exists elsewhere.
4: Yeah.
5: And if you are an influencer, there are very few places that you can post without getting in trouble. Many, many subreddits have explicit rules saying you may not self-promote here and we will ban you if you do. That is a totally different environment than Instagram, where sort of the expectation is that someone is selling you something.
14: These are the wide leg sweatpants from Alfred Eaton. These things are freaking wide leg. They have these nice big long pockets. I love these.
15: You need to keep your face hydrated. That's what keeps wrinkles away, and that is why I love this calcium balm stick. I cannot live without it. It is a staple now.
5: The other part that makes Reddit unique, I think, is that for better or for worse, and deserved or not, Reddit in the minds of people using the internet has come to sort of be associated with real opinions or real people. Which is funny because the platform is anonymous, you know? Most people are using just a random username, not their full name. So it's kind of stumbled into this reputation of being filled with real helpful opinions and perspectives. And, you know, Reddit has deals with certain AI companies where they allow LLMs to be trained on their, you know, just troves of Reddit data of real people having conversations. And so I think, you know, over the last few years, as Google search feels like it's gotten worse and people have gone to places like Reddit to answer their questions, like Reddit's stock literally has skyrocketed as being a place where you can find information where people aren't trying to sell you something all the time. Or are they, right? Like, that's kind of the part that, that I wanted to untangle.
4: Does Reddit actually have to become overrun with marketing, fake posts, people saying, oh, you should definitely buy this skincare because they're getting paid to say that, for this to be a big problem? Or does it just have to get to the point where I am suspicious that I'm not talking to an actual person on Reddit and I start doubting the platform itself?
5: Yeah, I mean, I think in for me personally, in the course of reporting this story, I was like, maybe I shouldn't buy things based on a recommendation from Reddit. You know, like it's a real kind of a new type of problem and a new way of looking at a platform. As it relates to sort of AI search, too, I was thinking about, you know, if these chatbots love to cite Reddit so much for their answers, can the AI systems detect when something is spam? Can they detect when a comment is coming from a brand or the person who left that comment? If you go to their account, they're always promoting that product. And I am not convinced that Gemini, Google's Gemini or ChatGPT can suss out when something is promotional and when it isn't, because I've written about this before and I know that they can't. Yeah, it's a strange thing where I think kind of the deception on one platform ends up trickling through other places as well as the Reddit thread gets cited by search features and LLMs.
4: Have you changed your buying habits based on what you're seeing now on Reddit?
5: I feel like I'm just way slower to buy things. You know, I'm just like, let me keep this in my head. Let me put it on my wish list and do some research to see, you know, what other people, what real people think, and also make sure that they have like a good return policy.
4: That was The Verge's Mia Sato. When we come back, AI. AI companies love Reddit. AI companies rely on Reddit. 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We're going to explain.
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1: So Mia, in the first half of the show, we were talking about how Reddit has always felt like an important and valuable site platform because you are talking to a real human being. And there is something kind of magnificent about that, I gotta say. It turns out it is not just me and you that feel this way. It is also the AI companies that recognize something magnificent is happening. What's it worth to them? Why do they care?
2: You know, AI needs to know how people talk.
1: Yeah.
3: These poems are just patchworks of my life.
2: In order to make it, right, because the models are using vast troves of information of people writing and speaking and singing.
4: It's your birthday, so I know you want to ride out.
2: And acting.
5: How could you say that? I thought you loved me!
2: And, you know, appearing on video.
6: Sigma, are you Sigma? If you are, that's a good thing because Sigma means the best.
2: In order to create its outputs. So data of people disagreeing, of reasoning, of recommending things is incredibly, incredibly useful. And think about a platform like Reddit. You can find conversations about just about anything and between many, many different people. So that raw text is very valuable. The other thing is, this is maybe getting a little into the weeds, but when you search for something, you know, you see the sort of citational links appearing in like ChatGPT and whatnot. Those LLMs need something to point back to. And often there is something on Reddit for them to point back to. And we know from data that they love to point back to this platform. It is incredibly helpful, maybe perhaps just because of all of the different types of content that is on Reddit. There was data that was compiled for The Verge for the story that I worked on that showed that in May of 2026, across several different LLM tools, so like ChatGPT and Gemini and Google's AI mode and Perplexity, the number one cited domain was Reddit.
1: Wow.
2: They were citing Reddit more than Wikipedia. They were citing it more than the New York Times. They were citing it more than sort of repositories of scholarly articles. And you, that tells you something, right? Like they, that is very, very valuable for when people ask these chatbots questions and want answers and want a link to somewhere to go look at it.
1: Are AI companies actually paying Reddit for the information, like for the ability to look and suck it all in?
2: They do have licensing deals. They are paid for the data.
1: What has been the response from Reddit users to learning that AI is training on their question about, you know, how to find a great eyelid cream?
2: I think overall there is, at least from the moderators I've spoken to, there is a real feeling of their communities being invaded, especially with AI slop. They feel like there are more AI-generated comments and posts on the communities, and they don't like it. Many of them, you know, have very strict rules around no AI content whatsoever.
7: We have had a flood of AI content being posted over the last few months on this sub. As of today, we have updated the subreddit rules with the following. No AI. We do not allow AI-generated content or AI tools to be posted on this sub. Recommendations of AI, mentions of specific AI tools, and posts primarily about AI will all be removed.
2: I spoke to a moderator of a music subreddit, and he told me, like, yes, we have record labels secretly coming in and pretending to be users, but the biggest threat to our community is AI-generated slop that is coming in. So I think there is, in general, a feeling of, like, we don't want to read spam comments that were written by AI. We want to read comments from real people, but, like, can we stop this flow of spam? Can we keep it a healthy, helpful community? You know, those are people who do these jobs mostly unpaid. They're volunteer moderators. So a lot is resting on their shoulders and their ability to keep things fresh and helpful.
1: Okay, I understand AI companies sucking the data off of Reddit and, like, looking through it and being like, oh, when a person asks for advice on, you know, how to get to a marathon start line, this is how they're going to do it. This is how a person talks. But you're telling me that AI is also on Reddit, like, leaving messages itself. What is the point of that?
2: I think a lot of them, in the context of the piece I wrote, is like AI marketing slop. So at least the moderators kind of suspect that brands are deploying bot farms, basically, to promote, like, this random moisturizer or, you know, this weight loss app or whatever.
1: It is about selling stuff.
2: Often, yes. Reddit, interestingly, told me that 40% of the conversations on the platform are commercial in nature, meaning, what should I buy? Doing research about products, reviews about something I did buy. 40%, that is a huge amount for a place that is like presumably person-to-person discussion. A lot of the conversations that are happening is about what should I buy? So I found that to be incredibly fascinating and might explain some of the sort of marketing slop use cases that the subreddit moderators are seeing.
1: Okay, so if AI is pointing to Reddit posts as like the definitive answers to search queries, how do I get from X to Y in the shortest amount of time possible? That seems like it's even more incentive for anybody who has something to sell you to get their name on Reddit, to try to spam Reddit threads as much as possible in order for people to be, I don't know, reading about them or seeing people engage with them. Is that, from the perspective of a marketer, is that right? Is that what's going on?
2: 100%. Absolutely. And part of it is like, can we go into these popular subreddits and like, you know, talk to users secretly or transparently? Another tactic that some brands have opted for is actually like spinning up their own subreddit that they run themselves.
1: No.
2: Which I think in a lot of people's minds sort of defeats the purpose of Reddit. You know, they want to hear from unbiased sources, not from the brand that you're trying to get an opinion on. But that is certainly happening. And, you know, some marketing firms are like recommending clients do that in order to maintain control of their message on Reddit.
1: Okay, so the sad question at the end of the day becomes, Reddit is so awesome because it is full of real humans. Increasingly, brands, companies would like to make it full of slop and advertisements. Do you think that all of this could ruin the thing that makes Reddit so useful to AI? Like, I'm imagining AI now training on other AI and marketing slop.
2: Yeah, I know that's been a concern that, you know, researchers and journalists and stuff have put forward, like what happens when the AI is training on AI generated content. I think beyond that, though, the content doesn't have to be AI slop for it to be unhelpful. It can be written by a PR person somewhere, but be untrue. And that, I think, is also not valuable to people or to the tools that they use. I think what makes Reddit appealing is this idea that you get a bunch of people in a room and you can ask them any specific question and someone could have an answer for you or a perspective. But when those people get replaced with tightly controlled, carefully edited, carefully worded marketing copy, I would just read a press release. Why would I read Reddit to get that information, you know? And so I spoke with someone at a PR firm and his perspective was like, in order to crack Reddit, you need to be really, really honest about what your brand can offer and what it can't, which sounds wonderful. I would love for that to happen.
1: Yeah.
2: But I think that is wishful thinking and that's not what is always going on. I think what ends up really hurting the platform and all of the sort of tools that are trained on it is that when users start to lose trust in what they're reading. I spoke with a moderator of an indie music subreddit on Reddit, and what they found was they noticed that indie record labels were secretly hiding among the community and only promoting their artists when people would ask, like, anyone have a music suggestion? And when you find something like that, and when you tell the community that, people start to be a little on edge, you know? They start to feel like everything they read that is positive about something is secretly paid promotional content, is marketing, is astroturfed. And I think that is a really bad place to be as a data provider to AI companies, but also as a society generally. Like, I don't want to feel like everything I read is fake, but I think a lot of people feel that way.

Mia Sato writes about technology for The Verge. Hadi Mawagdi produced today's show and Jolie Myers edited. Patrick Boyd and David Tadashore engineered, and Gabriel Donatov was on fax. I'm Noel King. It's Today Explained.

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2: Meta knew this was harming our kids, and they designed their products to keep kids addicted anyway. 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
3: A blockbuster trial kicks off tomorrow over social media addiction and kids. 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
3: I'm Mary Louise Kelly.
4: And I'm Juana Summers. 10 people are running in a GOP primary tomorrow in Southwest Florida.
3: Most of them are not from Florida.
5: I'd rather be named a carpetbagger that's making a difference than someone that was born and raised here and has millions that hasn't done anything for the district.
4: And the Flintstones car, Elvis's pink Cadillac, just 2 of the many vehicles in Portland, Oregon soapbox derby.
6: Well, my kid drew a picture, and then it was up to me to figure out how to build it. Because how many times do you get to race a dragon down a volcano?
3: Those stories and more after the news.
7: Live from NPR News in Washington, I'm Ryland Barton. The deadline to establish peace talks between the U.S. and Iran expired today with no negotiations planned and the status of the Strait of Hormuz still in dispute. NPR's Jane Arraf has more.
8: The U.S. and Iran signed a memorandum of understanding in June that called for reaching a final agreement in 60 days. There have been mediation attempts by other countries, but no U.S.-Iranian negotiations since then. Iran says the U.S. isn't serious about negotiating. President Trump has threatened new sanctions against Iran over their restrictions on the Strait of Hormuz. While the June agreement called for the U.S. to begin removing its naval blockade and Iran to allow transit through the key waterway within 30 days, neither of those have happened either. The ceasefire was broken in July with attacks by both the U.S.

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0: President Trump's Middle East special envoy, Jared Kushner, meets with Israeli Prime Minister Benjamin Netanyahu. The meeting comes as the U.S. is pushing a 15-point roadmap for Hamas to disarm and for Israel to withdraw from Gaza. We hear what progress was made on the stalled Gaza ceasefire tomorrow on Morning Edition from NPR News.
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